0: your cattle, but yet your prices at the grocery store keep going higher and higher.
1: And new research on how the brain detects words from a series of sounds.
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3: Live from NPR News in Washington, I'm Ryland Barton. The Trump administration says it will abide by a court ruling that paused a $1.8 billion fund to compensate alleged victims of the federal government. The fund was to be created as part of a settlement between President Trump and his own Justice Department. Democrats and even some Republican lawmakers were reluctant to support it. And President Trump says Israel and Hezbollah plan to de-escalate their fight in southern Lebanon. Trump says he spoke with Israeli Prime Minister Benjamin Netanyahu today. NPR's Adipa Shivaram has more.
4: Netanyahu had ordered Israeli troops to target areas surrounding Beirut. But now Trump says after his call with Netanyahu, there will be no troops going to Beirut and that any Israeli troops on their way, quote, have already been turned back. Trump says he also spoke with representatives from Hezbollah. Israel's increased aggression against Lebanon, which violates the ceasefire agreed on weeks ago, has complicated ongoing talks to end the U.S. and Israel's war against Iran. Iran pulled out of negotiations after Israel's attacks on Beirut. Trump says the talks are continuing with Iran, though, and moving at what he calls a, quote, rapid pace. Deepa Shivaram, NPR News.
3: The number of teens and young adults turning to AI chatbots for mental health advice jumped by nearly 40% in the past year. That's according to a study in JAMA Pediatrics. As NPR's Ritu Chatterjee reports, nearly 20% of those aged 12 to 21 say they turned to chatbots for mental health advice.
5: In 2025, nearly 1 in 8 adolescents and young adults said they were turning to AI chatbots like ChatGPT, Claude, and Gemini for advice when they felt sad, angry, nervous, or stressed. Now, 1 in 5 young people say they do the same. More than 40% of those individuals said they do so at least monthly or more often. And a majority of teens said they don't tell anyone about the use of chatbots for mental health advice. The researchers recommend that parents and healthcare providers ask youth about their use of chatbots for mental health needs so they can correct any inaccurate information that may be presented by chatbots and raise awareness about the risk of relying on generally used chatbots for mental health advice. Ritu Chatterjee, NPR News.
3: Hundreds of people took to the streets in Kenya today protesting U.S. plans to set up an Ebola quarantine facility there. Michael Koloki has more.
6: Protests were witnessed in the central town of Nanyuki, with local media showing police engaging demonstrators in running battles. Many businesses remain closed. Protesters called on the Kenyan government to block the United States from setting up an Ebola quarantine center at an Air Force base located in the area. The White House had said last week that the U.S. was establishing a facility in Kenya where Americans who had been exposed to Ebola would be quarantined, adding that those exhibiting symptoms of the disease would be moved to a third country. A Kenyan court later temporarily suspended those plans. For NPR News, I'm Michael Kaluki in Nairobi.
3: This is NPR News from Washington. Several states are extending bar hours during the World Cup. Kansas, Missouri, New Jersey, and Washington have approved measures for later alcohol sales. In Pennsylvania, bars can stay open until 4 a.m. during the World Cup and America's 250th anniversary celebrations. Researchers are beginning to understand how the brain identifies individual words and spoken sentences. NPR's John Hamilton reports.
7: When we listen to a familiar language, we hear words. But Dr. Eddie Chang of the University of California, San Francisco, says it's different when the language is unfamiliar.
8: One of the reasons why a foreign language sounds so fast is that you can't hear deposits between words.
7: Because there aren't many. When we speak, one word just bumps into the next. So Chang's team studied brain activity as people listened to different languages. When it was the person's mother tongue, the brain produced a special signal between each word. But in an unfamiliar language, that signal disappeared. The finding suggests that the brain creates its own punctuation to help extract words from speech. John Hamilton, NPR News.
3: New York City Mayor Zohran Mamdani signed an executive order today allowing kids to stay up to watch the Knicks take on the San Antonio Spurs in the NBA Finals.
9: Here is our mayor's order, repealing kids' bedtimes for the Knicks Finals run. Are we ready? Who here was alive in 1999?
3: That was the last time the Knicks made the finals. The roster featured Patrick Ewing and Nick Brunson, father of current Nick, Jalen Brunson. This is NPR News from Washington.
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0: 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I'm Juana Summers in Washington.
1: And I'm Elsa Chang in Culver City, California. We are 3 months into the war launched by the U.S. and Israel, and now Iran says it is suspending all talks with the U.S. That is, until Israel stops its, quote, aggression against Lebanon and Gaza. President Trump followed up hours later. He said that he has spoken to Israeli Prime Minister Benjamin Netanyahu and secured a pledge to stop the fighting in Lebanon. Trump insists that talks with Iran will continue at a rapid pace. NPR's Hadil Al-Shalchi joins us now with more. Hi, Hadil.
2: Hello.
1: Okay, so let's start with Lebanon. Tell us more about what's been happening there that's prompted this whole new development from Iran.
2: Right. So Israel ordered new evacuation orders of the southern suburbs of Beirut today ahead of possible airstrikes. Now, those are considered Hezbollah strongholds. And this comes a day after Israeli ground forces reached the deepest point in Lebanon in 26 years. Now, Hezbollah, which is backed by Iran, also fired rockets into northern Israel. President Trump this afternoon said on his social media site that he had spoken to both Israeli Prime Minister Benjamin Netanyahu and via mediators to Hezbollah, and that both had agreed to stop attacking each other, but there's been no confirmation yet by either side.
1: Okay. Well, where had the talks gotten to before today's whiplash developments?
2: Well, President Trump, it actually seemed like he was confident about talks with Iran. Just this morning, he posted on Truth Social also that, quote, Iran really wants to make a deal and it will be a good one for the USA. He went on to say, just sit back and relax. It will all work out well in the end. It always does. But then the semi-official Iranian news agency Tasnim, that has ties to the Islamic Revolutionary Guard Corps, said that Iran was going to hold off those talks. From the beginning, Iran has said Israel has to end its invasion of southern Lebanon, where it's occupied large swaths of land. And the U.S. and Iran said last week they were actually close to a tentative 60-day ceasefire extension and framework to sort of start talks to the end of the war, but the agreement is still waiting on President Trump's approval. And then this morning, the two countries exchanged fire, with the U.S. striking Iranian radar sites. Now, Elsa, it's worth remembering that these are preliminary talks aimed at reopening the Strait of Hormuz. Right. And, of course, the more contentious issues like restarting nuclear negotiations, those would come later. And there was no immediate confirmation from any senior Iranian officials that the messages, mostly relayed via Pakistan, between the two parties were being suspended. And meanwhile, Iran said that the Strait of Hormuz would continue to be closed, putting even more pressure on Trump as these oil prices rise higher ahead of the midterm elections.
1: Mm-hmm. Okay, well, what about Gaza? Because the two sides declared a ceasefire back in October, which is like more than 7 months ago. But there is still fighting there, right?
2: That's right. So Netanyahu said on Thursday that the Israeli military would be claiming 70% of Gaza. It already has occupied 60% so far. And even though a ceasefire was declared with Hamas last fall, Israel's been systematically bombing the Strip. It says it's targeting Hamas militants who attacked Israel in October 2023, but these airstrikes have also claimed scores of civilian lives. Hamas says these strikes are a clear violation of the ceasefire, and it's one reason that it is refusing to disarm. And that move to lay down its weapons itself is a key condition to moving forward with Trump's plan to rebuild Gaza, which is still in ruins.
1: That is NPR's Hadil Al-Shalchi. Thank you so much, Hadil.
2: You're very welcome.
0: The same technology used to make COVID vaccines has now led to a new advance in fighting skin cancer. A study published today in the Journal of Clinical Oncology finds an mRNA vaccine is very effective at preventing a recurrence of melanoma when used in combination with Keytruda, an immunotherapy drug. NPR's Allison Aubrey reports.
3: Connie Franchosi recently celebrated her 80th birthday and says her days are packed with things that she loves to do: working in her garden, staying active with her local library, gathering with friends, and playing golf.
4: I have some good shots and some not so good shots, but just enjoy the game, and life is good. Life is good.
3: She does not take her health for granted. 6 years ago, she was diagnosed with melanoma, a skin cancer that can be deadly if not detected and treated.
4: And it was considered a late diagnosis, so when they did the surgery, it had spread.
3: She was at high risk of recurrence and was told to watch and wait, but it was more like watch and worry. Luckily, she learned about a new clinical trial to test a vaccine made with messenger RNA technology combined with an immunotherapy drug called Keytruda. Nearly 6 years later, her scans show she is cancer-free. Her experience fits with the findings of the new study out today. Dr. Janice Maynard, a melanoma expert at NYU, is senior author of the study.
5: So after 5 years of follow-up, 68.8% of patients who took the combination therapy remained cancer-free.
3: And 92% were still alive. So the treatment is more effective than immunotherapy alone and seems to significantly reduce the risk of death from melanoma. And Maynard says the approach used in this trial is unique.
5: It is a vaccine that, yes, uses mRNA technology, but even more innovative, it is a personalized immunotherapy strategy that's informed by the patient's own tumor.
3: To make the vaccine, scientists sequence a patient's tumor to identify up to 34 molecular fingerprints called neoantigens and then encode them into a custom vaccine.
5: We're trying to harness the power of the immune system early.
3: When the vaccine is injected, the idea is that it trains the immune cells, known as T cells, to recognize and target those specific antigens, giving the immune system a blueprint to attack the cancer. Dr. Sarah Aaron is a dermatologist and skin cancer surgeon who was not involved in the research.
6: I think this is a landmark advance in how we treat these very advanced high-risk melanomas, because for the first time, we're doing immunotherapy with a personalized mRNA to boost the immune response to the patient's unique tumor.
3: The COVID mRNA vaccine was the same for everyone, but she says with this new cancer vaccine, it's possible to be much more targeted.
6: Everybody's melanoma is a little bit different, and so by matching this mRNA treatment to the patient's melanoma, we can really boost the immunotherapy.
3: The vaccine was developed by Moderna, and the clinical trial was conducted with the pharmaceutical company Merck, which markets Keytruda, the immunotherapy drug. A phase 3 trial that includes nearly 1,000 people is underway, and once they have results in the coming months, the goal is to seek FDA approval, explains Moderna's chief development officer, Dr. David Berman. He says the results are very exciting for the company.
7: It's the first time ever in a randomized trial that a cancer vaccine has ever demonstrated a positive result. And the degree of benefit was incredible.
3: He says Moderna's pipeline is full with more research into vaccines for types of lung, kidney, and bladder cancer. Allison Aubrey, NPR News.
1: Beef is a staple of the American diet. Even as retail prices for beef have soared recently, U.S. demand has remained strong. So why is the country's cattle herd the smallest it has ever been in 75 years? For this installment of our series called What's Eating America, where we look at issues of food and affordability, NPR's Joe Hernandez examines why.
8: Reed and Amanda Hall love farming so much, one of their wedding presents was a cow. They named the White Park heifer White Charlie, and earlier this year she was pregnant with her 7th calf.
9: It was the best wedding present because it was the one I kept giving.
8: The Halls own and operate Halstead Farms and Meats in Lexington, Kentucky. And as much as they love what they do, they say it's got its challenges, from growing operating costs and urban sprawl to the difficulty of borrowing money.
10: I think there's still a sector of young people that have an interest in ag, but it's, you know, the barriers to entry to agriculture are huge.
8: It's one of the reasons why the overall number of U.S. beef and dairy cows on farms and ranches in the U.S. has been shrinking. On the first day of this year, there were 86.2 million head of cattle on farms and ranches across the U.S. That's the smallest number since 1951, according to federal data. Bill Bullard, CEO of the cattle and sheep producers group RCAF USA, says more farmers and ranchers are leaving the industry than entering it.
11: We have likewise lost the cows that they once maintained. And so we have seen our herd shrink at an alarming rate for the past several decades.
8: Another factor, the meatpacking market has changed a lot over the years. Texas cattle producer Scott Wilbeck says there used to be butchers everywhere, but now just 4 companies control the vast majority of operations.
12: They set the prices. The ranchers keep getting paid less and less for their cattle, but yet your prices at the grocery store keep going higher and higher.
8: Recently, though, farmers and ranchers say they're getting paid more for their cattle at auction. That's due in part to recent limits on cattle imports from Mexico over the spread of the New World screwworm. But it means more cattle producers are selling their livestock right now, shrinking the overall herd. That may be contributing to higher retail prices, but it's also a reflection of the harsh realities facing producers, says Jason Clear, an extension beef cattle specialist at Texas A&M University who has about 25 cows of his own.
13: Our expenses have gone up just like your beef prices have gone up too. I don't want our ranchers to be painted as the bad guys that are the evil, that are making all the money. We're just finally caught up to where we can make a good living now.
8: Yet, even though there are fewer cows on American farms, U.S. meat production is still strong. That's because individually, cattle now weigh more than they did decades ago. And Scott Wilbeck says producers can get the same amount of meat from fewer animals.
12: Back in the 1950s, you were marketing a steer that weighed 1,000 pounds. That steer is now, when they're harvested, they may be 1,300 to 1,500 pounds.
8: The USDA predicts beef prices will rise by 12.1% this year, but the agency found those high prices are not stopping consumers from buying. If consumer demand for beef stays high, farmers and ranchers like the Halls may start rebuilding their herds. But Reed Hall says increasing the size of a cattle herd doesn't happen overnight.
10: You're dealing with a live animal, it's not going to happen in 5 years. It's going to take time to do it.
8: And he says that will only happen when it makes financial sense for American farmers and ranchers. Joe Hernandez, NPR News, Lexington, Kentucky.
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1: From NPR News, this is All Things Considered. I'm Elsa Chang in Culver City, California.
2: And I'm Juana Summers in Zimpeto, Mozambique. We've just arrived at a health clinic on the outskirts of the capital city.
3: I am Nuja.
2: Hi. We're here to meet a doctor who vividly remembers a time when people here lacked access to life-saving HIV/AIDS treatments, even as those same medications were turning the tide on the epidemic in the U.S.
3: We had lots of HIV patients, no treatment at all.
2: This is Dr. Nuja Majid. She now heads up the Zimpeto Dream Clinic. She remembers people in those days were so fearful of the disease, they were transporting sick relatives to the clinic in wheelbarrows.
3: I was working with 60 beds, and 80% of my patients were HIV positive without any treatment.
2: Initially, Majid wanted to be a pediatrician, but after seeing the devastating effects of HIV/AIDS, she says she found her calling.
3: I said, no, I got my, you know, reason of life.
2: While U.S. funding and influence has had a large impact on fighting the HIV epidemic in Africa, this is a place where Italy's influence has had a role. This clinic is one of seven in Mozambique, run by the community of Sant'Egidio. It's an international Catholic organization founded and headquartered in Rome. There's a photo of Pope Francis hanging on the wall. He visited here in 2019.
3: Yeah, when he came here, he came to visit the patients. It was so, so, so heart-touching.
2: When he spoke here, he compared healthcare workers to Jesus, saying they deal with the problem in its entirety, restoring dignity to women and children. Dr. Majid says this organization has a storied history in Mozambique.
3: The community of Sant'Egidio is very well known because of the peace.
2: That is, the peace that Mozambique found in 1992 when a bloody civil war was finally over. The peace deal itself was signed at the organization's headquarters. But the war had devastated health infrastructure, and almost immediately, the country was fighting a new battle, the AIDS crisis.
3: There was a lot of stigma, and the people were even not touching the patients, not even feeding them or giving any attention.
4: Just not touching them because they were fearful of contracting the virus themselves.
3: Yes, it was the beginning. It was the very beginning.
2: At one point, Mozambique's health ministry estimated that national life expectancy had fallen to just 38 years. People were dying and children were being orphaned.
3: So when I saw these orphan patients, orphan babies, small babies with the grandmothers, you know, coming to you, the grandmothers don't know how to give the medication.
2: Things started to change in Mozambique in the early 2000s. President George W. Bush launched the President's Emergency Plan for AIDS Relief in 2003. PEPFAR launched after Bush made a moral case for ending the AIDS epidemic. Life-saving antiretroviral drugs became more widely available thanks to PEPFAR and other international partners. Today, the life expectancy in Mozambique has risen to 61 years. Upstairs, a microbiology lab analyzes patient samples to share with other health centers across the country. Program coordinator Flavio Ishmael says this location now serves about 6,000 patients of chronic illness. But he points out the system relies on unstable infrastructure like water and power.
5: Water and power are still struggling in the country. It's still a huge problem.
2: Even in Zimpeto, close to the biggest city in Mozambique, blackouts remain a regular occurrence. And on the day we arrive, massive gas shortages brought on by the U.S. war with Iran are making it harder for patients to get to the hospital and for doctors to visit them.
5: Last week, we had three vehicles on Friday. Doing the queue all entire day without doing anything else, just trying to have petrol.
4: Just waiting in line to get fuel.
5: Yes.
2: And of course, there is the issue of funding. Last year, the U.S. paused nearly all foreign aid soon after President Trump took office. The Center for Global Development analyzed PEPFAR data and found that more than 100,000 people in Mozambique lost access to HIV medication before the pause was partially lifted.
3: If we don't have this medication, we don't have the reagents, how we can follow the diseases?
2: Even though the community of Sant'Egidio doesn't receive money from the United States government, Dr. Nuja Majid says that her work requires extensive coordination with partners who have lost funding. Her patients came to her in a panic.
3: So we receive even a phone calls of our patients, please just keep for us 1 year medication. You know, these kind of things. People was just...
4: Patients were calling you because they were hearing about this.
3: Yeah. So please just keep medication for me. Store some medication for me. I'm coming to take.
2: The U.S. is currently reconfiguring its global health aid distribution and has signed a direct agreement with Mozambique's government to provide financial support over 5 years. Mozambique's health system relies heavily on foreign aid. More than half of its health budget comes from other countries. If international support falls short again, she fears a future that could look more like the past.
3: My fear is going back on that path because you had a hope, you had medication, you know how it is. You saw the paradise, you know, and now you are telling me go back. So, yeah, it's very hard.
2: A paradise built across decades, but still fragile today. The story was supported by the Pulitzer Center.
1: 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Today's story comes from Mike Lopes.
6: My late wife was diagnosed with cancer in 2006, and in 2010, she was coming to the end of her life. One of the downfalls of her chemo is that she went into liver failure. And at the time, she couldn't even recognize who I was or who my sister was. And we were told to bring her into the ER. She didn't know anybody that was around, including me, about a half an hour after she was in the hospital. Her chemo nurse, who was her chemo nurse all the time that she was getting chemo, her name's Beverly. And Beverly comes in and it was the first recognition that my wife knew somebody that was in the room, and she got a big smile on her face. And I asked Beverly, I said, what are you doing here in the hospital? And she said, well, I have to work 1 or 2 days a month. And they called me up and told me that Leslie was in the hospital. So I'm taking the first shift with your wife. That just moved me to, like, you wouldn't believe that somebody would come in and on their day off, because their patient was there, and to spend the first 8 hours with my late wife. So I know that when Beverly came in, she was going to be in good hands. And I've never gone back to Beverly and said thank you, but she's my unsung hero. And I'm sure she's an unsung hero for a lot of people. And that's what I got to say about Beverly. Thank you.
1: Mike Lopes lives in Ben Lomond, California. His wife was Leslie Lopes. Since Mike's recording, he's been able to thank Beverly in person. Find more stories of unsung heroes and submit your own at hiddenbrain.org.
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1: Many people in Iran are back online after a three-month internet blackout. It began soon after the U.S. and Israel launched their war in February. Now, Iranians are learning about the extent of the damage and death and can now share what they've endured with the world. Hear what they're saying on the next morning edition from NPR News.

0: That's All Things Considered from NPR News. I'm Elsa Chang.
1: And I'm Juana Summers. With inflation top of mind, consumers are looking for clothes built to last.
0: That's why durable jeans are having a moment.
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3: Live from NPR News in Washington, I'm Duane Brown. Iran is suspending talks with the U.S. over Israeli military operations in Lebanon and Gaza. Israel continues to bomb the southern suburbs of Beirut, targeting Hezbollah fighters. NPR's Adil Al-Shawchi has more.
4: The semi-official Iranian news agency, Tasnim, which is associated with the Islamic Revolutionary Guard Corps, said that Tehran was demanding the end of what it called the aggressive and brutal Israeli army operations in Gaza and Lebanon. It also called for the complete withdrawal of Israeli military forces from Lebanon. Iran said that unless those conditions were fulfilled, talks with the U.S. to end the war would halt. There was no immediate confirmation from senior Iranian officials that messages, mostly relayed via Pakistan, between the warring parties were being suspended. The U.S. and Iran said last week they were close to a tentative 60-day ceasefire extension and framework to start talks to end the war, but the agreement is waiting on President Trump's approval. Hadil Al-Shalchi, NPR News.
3: The Trump administration is working to stop federal investment in behavioral sciences. Think sociology, psychology. NPR's Katie Riddle has the story.
5: The funding that the administration is targeting comes through the National Science Foundation. Though the money for this kind of research still exists, only a handful of awards have been made in 2026. Scientists say the impacts of withholding this money are far-reaching into fields like artificial intelligence. Tom Griffiths studies cognition and computer science at Princeton.
6: There are fundamental questions that we want to answer about how human minds work, and the answers to those questions are important. Not just for understanding humans, but also for building intelligent machines.
5: The Trump administration defends these cuts, arguing that this kind of science is ideologically driven. Katie Riddle, NPR News.
3: Stocks finished modestly higher on Wall Street today. You are listening to NPR News. The British government has blocked two left-wing American podcasters from entering the UK and speaking at London's South by Southwest Festival this week. NPR's Fatima Al-Kassa reports.
7: Hassan Piker is the most popular leftist live streamer in North America, and Cenk Yuga hosts the popular Young Turks talk show on YouTube. Yuga said on social media that he had tried to board a flight to London but was banned from traveling to the UK for, quote, criticizing Israel. Piker said his visa was revoked, quote, at the behest of Israel. A statement from the UK government said the decision to ban Piker and Yuga from entering the country was made on the grounds their presence in the UK would, quote, not be conducive to the public good. Piker, who has millions of followers on his Twitch streaming channel, has been accused of anti-Semitism by some Jewish groups and faced a backlash for comments, including saying he would vote for Hamas over Israel. Fatima Al-Kassab, NPR News, London.
3: NBA superstar Steph Curry teaming up with a Chinese sportswear company to collaborate on developing basketball, golf, and lifestyle brand products. Curry says the new long-term deal with Li Ning will inspire what he calls the next generation of athletes around the world. The 38-year-old NBA All-Star ended his deal with Under Armour last year. On Wall Street, stocks finished higher today. This is NPR News.

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1: This is All Things Considered from NPR News. I'm Juana Summers in Washington.
2: And I'm Elsa Chang in Culver City, California. The Justice Department has proposed sweeping changes to gun policy in recent weeks. Gun rights groups see these moves as a huge win, but gun control advocates are very worried. NPR's Jacqueline Diaz joins us now to break down what's happening with the government's approach to the Second Amendment. Hi, Jacqueline.
3: Hi.
2: Okay, let's start with these proposed changes as a whole. Just broadly speaking, why might gun rights advocates be feeling pretty good right now?
3: Well, that's because the Trump White House has fully embraced itself as the most Second

0: be treated as a second-class right in the Trump administration. President Trump has been clear on this from day one. The Second Amendment is not negotiable.
1: And the DOJ is working to finalize some 30 changes that have been on the wish list of the gun industry for a long time. John Comerford with the National Rifle Association even calls it the golden age for the Second Amendment.
2: The golden age. Okay, so what specifically has the Trump administration been doing lately then?
1: Yeah, so the DOJ is working on proposals that they say cuts red tape for gun owners and the industry. But there are two proposals in particular that the gun control groups are really concerned about. One proposes scrapping background check requirements for some private gun sellers. The second would lift a ban on pistol stabilizing braces. Those braces allow pistols to be fired more like rifles. They were used in the 2021 Boulder, Colorado grocery store shooting that killed 10 people. Here's Chris Brown, the president of the nonprofit gun control advocacy group, Brady.
3: There's no public safety argument that could possibly be made for why you would want to eliminate the regulation of stabilizing braces.
1: And I have to add here, this all comes as guns continue to be a major cause of death in the U.S. and the leading cause of death for children aged 1 to 19. The Pew Research Center says about 44,000 people died of gun-related injuries in the U.S. in 2024.
2: Okay, well, beyond what the administration is doing, Congress has also acted, right? Or maybe it's better to say Congress opted not to act. What's happening there exactly?
1: Yeah, that's right. For Congress, I think it's best to describe the win for the industry there as no news is good news. Last summer, Congress passed the One Big Beautiful Bill. Included in that massive bill was the elimination of a $200 tax for silencers, short-barreled rifles, and other weapons. The tax, which was from the 1930s, was meant to serve as a deterrent on these deadly weapons. That's been the main action in Congress under Trump so far. Robert Spitzer is a political science professor and has written several books on gun policy. Congress is so contentious right now, so Spitzer says.
4: At the federal level, there is no expectation that we will see any new gun laws anytime soon, even though the public consistently and continues to support most of the gun law proposals that are discussed in the public realm.
1: And others on the gun industry side say gun control is not a winning issue for Democrats anymore. There's some data that backs that up. Support for a ban on handguns dropped to a near record low after the 2024 election. But that same Gallup poll also showed that a majority of Americans supported stricter laws regarding the sale of guns.
2: And just real quick, Jacqueline, I mean, there are also the courts. What kind of gun rulings have we seen in recent years there?
1: Yeah, so a 2022 Supreme Court ruling that said for a gun law to be constitutional, it must be similar to a law at the nation's founding in the late 1700s. And in the wake of this decision, a lot more conservative courts are knocking down laws restricting guns.
2: That is NPR's Jacqueline Diaz. Thank you, Jacqueline.
1: Thank you.
5: Few clothing items are as iconic as denim jeans, and for more than 100 years, they've evolved to reflect changes in the world, changing in shape and material and the way they're made. But a growing number of people are going back to heritage denim, and as NPR's Kai McNamee reports, that can tell you something about how people are feeling in today's economy.
6: 31-year-old Emma Peabody gained a new appreciation for jeans when suddenly she couldn't wear them.
7: I had a freak accident about 2 years ago that resulted in needing knee surgery.
6: She wore a full leg brace while she recovered.
7: So it really restricted that freedom to express myself. And I started to appreciate all kinds of different clothing, especially jeans.
6: That's how, free of her leg brace, she ended up diving down the deep rabbit hole that is heritage denim. And 3 months ago, made her first purchase.
7: So my very first pair were the Naked and Famous Rainbow Core.
6: Naked and Famous is a Canadian denim brand, and on the surface, these jeans may look like any other pair. Deep indigo color, straight cut, timeless. But they're $200, much more than your average Levi's. That's partly because they're made out of selvedge denim, a kind of fabric associated with high-quality craftsmanship. Peabody got lucky. She scored these for around $60 on eBay. She feels like these days, a lot of the stuff we buy just isn't worth the money.
7: Nothing is made to last. And having something that is using a heritage technique and looks better with time is really amazing.

0: Amazing.
1: Andrew Chen is the co-founder of 316, a New York-based brand that specializes in premium denim.
2: Selvage means the actual edges of the fabric have a finished self-edge. That's where the term comes from. It's a portmanteau of self and edge.
1: With selvage denim, you get this clean edge from the way it's woven. That is, on traditional shuttle looms.
2: Which was the only way that denim was woven from the late 1800s to the mid-1900s.
1: Jeans were invented as durable work pants. But as denim became a fashion staple around the world, these shuttle looms couldn't keep up with increasing demand. So manufacturers switched to projectile looms,
2: which ran much more quickly with less need for attention and maintenance.
1: So selvage, with its old-school technique, is a signal to discerning consumers that a brand pays more attention to detail or cares more about the quality of the materials. And when a pair of jeans is well made, they can last a really long time.
2: And as a father of two teenagers, my older son has taken jeans from me and wears them. And I wore them into a certain point and they faded, and he has taken them and worn them into the ground.
1: Chen says he's noticed a growing number of younger customers walking into his stores. Heritage Made Denim is all over social media, and related Google searches are at a high. Denim consultant and trend forecaster Amy Leverton sees this growing interest as a response to the economy. She says the last time selvedge denim was trending was after the 2008 market crash.
0: The sentiment behind it was to buy less, buy something of better quality, and have it last longer.
1: With inflation now a big worry for many, she says it makes sense for people to want the most value for their money.
0: During those moments of, you know, financial uncertainty, people either go straight to fast fashion and are trying to spend as little as possible on their clothing, or they romanticize the idea of, I'm going to just buy a pair of jeans and wear it forever.
1: So it's a trade-off that some consumers can and are willing to make. More money up front for something that won't have to be replaced for years. Emma Peabody originally got into selvedge denim looking for quality and durability. But she loved her first selvedge jeans so much, she bought another pair just a month later.
3: I mean, they look amazing. I have been enjoying them and wearing them both religiously.
1: Spoken like a true denim head. Kai McNamee, NPR News.
4: You're listening to All Things Considered from NPR News. Despite months of war and uncertainty, Iran is still scheduled to play three World Cup matches here in the U.S. Two of those games will be right here in Los Angeles, which is home to a huge number of Iranian immigrants. Many of them have complicated feelings about the coming tournament. Libby Rainey of LAist News reports.
5: It's a Sunday morning in L.A., and members of Aria FC are warming up for a soccer match. This group of mainly Iranians has been in a league together for years, and now they're wrestling with complicated feelings about the Iranian team playing in their city. Nader Adeli follows soccer in his home country of Iran and is excited to root for those players on the world stage. He hopes politics will be left out of it. He thinks a lot of his teammates feel the same way.
6: They want the team to be here, lots of us. We registered to win the ticket for this tournament.
5: Bobby Riahi, another player, expressed more mixed feelings about cheering for the Iranian team.
7: People are oppressed in Iran, right? Given the condition, given the war and everything, cheering for a team that, you know, not everybody's heart is in it, it's hard.
5: Mehran Janani says some people don't want the team here at all.
8: There are some folks that are excited. There are some folks are not happy for the presence of the Iranian team. And that all comes down to politics, unfortunately.
5: The dynamics on this soccer field mirror a larger narrative tension in the diaspora, according to Nikki Akhavan. She's Iranian-American and a professor at the Catholic University of America in D.C., where she studies Iranian culture and media. She's also a soccer fan and has been following conversations around the coming World Cup. She says that during the last World Cup, there was a push from some Iranians around the world to boycott the team after a crackdown on protests about women's rights and other issues in Iran. Now she thinks the war has resurfaced those conversations as some oppose the war and others are frustrated that it hasn't led to regime change. Some, she says, associate the team with the government.
9: There's this narrative that, oh, it's not the Iranian team, it's the Islamic Republic's team.
5: Akhavan herself sees the team as representatives of the Iranian people, not their government.
9: My argument is you can't concede to the state and say, okay, well, you know, it's your team. No, it's a national team, and so you want to support that team.
5: While Iranians in L.A. navigate these tricky politics, some are hoping the World Cup can foster unity after Iran's deadly crackdown against protesters in January and the U.S. war that followed. Shaheen Ferdowsi runs a Persian restaurant called Meymouni Cafe. It's near Westwood, where he grew up, a neighborhood dense with Iranian shops and restaurants.
10: There's a reason why it's called Tehranjalis. The heartbeat of the Persian diaspora is in Los Angeles.
5: Ferdowsi has hosted events to bring Iranians together during this challenging year to connect over their shared culture and get away from polarized online environments. Now he's planning on hosting watch parties.
10: Not only am I excited that the Iran national team is coming to play here because they're going to have so much fan support, but I'm also excited to have all of the Iranians from the rest of North America and probably Europe, right?
5: Still, Iranians in LA will be gathering in a moment of uncertainty. Sheila Rossi, who was born in Iran and is now the mayor of the small city of South Pasadena, says she'll probably be watching the matches, but her mind is on the continuing war.
11: It's still very, tenuous right now. We're not sure what's going to happen.
5: She's worried about her family still in Iran. For NPR News, I'm Libby Rainey in Los Angeles.

0: 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I'm Ilse Chang.
1: And I'm Juana Summers. When you're listening to a familiar language, you hear individual words, but what if the language is unfamiliar? Unless you speak Japanese, that probably sounded like an unbroken stream of vowels and consonants. NPR's John Hamilton reports on what scientists are learning about how the brain extracts words from speech.
2: Words are easy to recognize when they're written. A visible space shows where one word ends and another begins. Dr. Eddie Chang of the University of California, San Francisco, says spoken language doesn't have that luxury.
3: One of the reasons why a foreign language sounds so fast is that you can't hear the pauses between words.
2: Because most of the time, there aren't any. Each syllable just bumps into the next. Yet Chang says in a familiar language, the brain creates the perception that we are hearing separate words.
3: It's a really incredible automatic process that all of us have as human listeners.
2: To learn more about that process, Chang and a team studied several dozen people about to have surgery for epilepsy. The participants already had electrodes in their brains, so the team was able to monitor neurons that respond to speech sounds. Chang says they found a distinct pattern.
3: Your brain is processing this continuous stream of speech, but every word boundary, the actual neural activity drops. There's a trough in the activity.
2: As if the brain is putting a space between each word. To test this idea, Chang's team had participants listen to a sound loop.
4: Boater, boater, boater, boater, boater.
3: It's one stimulus that's just repeated over and over and over again. But your brain kind of forces you to hear one word or another.
4: Boater, boater, boater, boater, boater, boater, boater, boater.
2: You hear either boater or turbo, depending on where your brain is placing the word boundary. And Chang says in most people, that boundary will shift.
3: Listeners typically will hear one word for a couple of seconds, and then their perception will switch to the other word.
2: At the same exact moment, their brain makes a new word boundary. Chang says the brain constantly tries to predict what it will hear next. An English-speaking brain, for example, knows that the sound bow could become boater or boba, but not baseball or parcheesi. It also knows that the words peanut and butter are likely to lead to jelly. But Chang says prediction relies on a deep understanding of a language.
3: We found that this encoding of words actually is a very specific process to one's mother tongue, to one's native language.
2: Or languages, if you're multilingual. Nima Mascarani of Columbia University says Chang's research helps explain how human brains are able to decode speech so quickly and accurately.
5: They are showing that brain almost creates its own punctuation,
2: which helps it quickly assemble speech sounds into words and then sentences. Mascarani says the latest artificial intelligence systems appear to use a similar strategy. He says instead of following rules, these machines learn about speech the same way a child does, by listening.
5: We basically just say, this is the input, this is what the desired output, and you have millions of hours of data, so learn it.
2: Mascarani says artificial brains, like their human counterparts, eventually learn to recognize where one word ends and another begins. He says this reflects something scientists are seeing in other areas of artificial intelligence.
5: If you look at many different sort of AI models, the better they are at what they do, the more they align with the brain.
2: These AI systems even share a key limitation with human brains. They can only identify word boundaries in a language they know really well. John Hamilton, NPR News.
0: 75 years ago, a children's book called The Adventures of Cipollino was published in Italy. It's about a little onion fighting to free his father from a tyrannical lemon. Last year, it was published for the first time in English, winning praise from everyone, from New York Magazine to the American Library Association. But as Dina Pritchett reports, this book has a surprising history.
6: Jennifer Hubert Swan is a school librarian. When she first got The Adventures of Cipollino to review for the New York Times last year, she thought, kids are going to love this.
7: We start out with fruits and vegetables, and then suddenly there's a spider, and then they go to a zoo, and all the animals can talk.
6: In this fantasy world, Cipollino's father is thrown in prison for something he did not do, and the tiny onion goes on an epic quest to free him. The book has the sort of funny, dramatic passages that are perfect for young readers, like 9-year-old Izzy Andreen.
8: Ouch! Ouch! Cipollino yelled, though still as cheerful as ever. I'll show you, Cavalier Tomato bellowed, and he yanked so hard that a shock of Cipollino's hair came off in his very own hand.
6: Izzy got the book from his dad for New Year's. And when his mom saw what he was reading,
1: I thought, wait a minute, is this the Cipollino that I read as a kid?
6: Yana Yaknis grew up in Moscow, where Cipollino has a long history.
9: It's so ubiquitous to the culture in Russia. I remember my mom reading the book to me, and I also really remember the cartoon. It was on TV all the time.
6: The story of a poor onion winning out over the fancy vegetables resonated with the Soviet ideas of class consciousness. There were Cipollino dolls and a movie, even a ballet. So how did this Italian onion become a Soviet staple? It's because of the author, Gianni Rodari.
10: We know him as one of the most prominent writers of children's books, but actually he started his career as a journalist in a communist-oriented newspaper.
6: Giulia DeFlorio teaches Slavic studies at the University of Parma. She says Rodari, a literal card-carrying communist, toured the Soviet Union in the 1950s and brought along a copy of his book.
10: Cipollino is a story of injustice and rebellion and revolt.
6: DeFlorio says Soviet publishers took this book, which at that point wasn't even popular in Italy, and printed millions of copies to mold new Soviet citizens. When Yana Yaknis read Cipollino as a kid, she loved how it poked fun at the upper class.
9: There's some line in there about how, you know, Cipollino's father is sentenced to life in prison, but even longer, because Prince Lemon also owns the cemetery by the prison. And it's so bleak, right? Like, it's so bleak, but also so funny.
6: But as an adult, she wonders who the joke is really on.
9: It's written by somebody who so believes in the communist dream. But then it also, in a lot of ways, reads as a critique of what the Soviet government became.
6: The intricacies of Soviet politics will likely go over the head of the average young reader. But librarian Jennifer Hubert Swan says kids have a keen sense of what's fair. Adults have power over them, and they don't often get to challenge it. So they love reading about kids who do, even if that kid is a stinky little onion.
7: I mean, kids love books where adults are falling down. And so kids aren't going to necessarily see that as a political framework. They're going to be like, oh, that's my math teacher who I hate.
6: As Americans read The Adventures of Cipollino, they may see those powerful figures as unfair parents, or the bourgeoisie, or politicians, or just an enjoyably ridiculous tomato. For NPR News, I'm Dina Pritchett.
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1: To protect public safety, the area around Delaney Hall has been secured, and the city of Newark issued a curfew there last night.
2: Clashes between protesters and law enforcement outside an immigration detention center have intensified. I speak to the mayor of Newark, New Jersey.
3: For Monday, June 1st, this is All Things Considered from NPR News.
2: I'm Juana Summers.
3: And I'm Elsa Chang. This hour, a look at the possible long-term consequences of the Trump administration's cuts to science.
4: If you think about the failure modes of AI and kind of what can go wrong, they're almost all at that human-AI intersection point.
2: Also to Maine, where the state's Senate campaign was rocked by revelations about presumptive Democratic nominee Graham Plattner.
3: And is ABC about to stand up to the Trump administration?
5: Clearly, when ABC settled the Stephanopoulos lawsuit, even before President Trump took office, you know, it was essentially a bribe and a bet.
2: First, these news headlines.
6: Live from NPR News in Washington, I'm Ryland Barton. President Trump says Israel plans to de-escalate its fight against militant group Hezbollah in Lebanon after he spoke with Prime Minister Benjamin Netanyahu today. It comes after Iran said it was suspending talks with the U.S. because of Israel's operations in Lebanon and Gaza. The U.S. says it bombed Iranian radar and drone sites over the weekend. Iran then said it targeted American soldiers in Kuwait with missiles, which the U.S. says it shot down. The Trump administration is extending temporary protected status for those from Lebanon for 6 months. As NPR's Jimena Bustillo reports, it's the first extension of protections under the current administration.
7: According to a 2024 government estimate, about 11,000 people in the U.S. are on Lebanon's TPS. TPS provides protection from deportation and ability to get a work permit for people in the U.S. It's a temporary reprieve for people whose home countries are experiencing a natural disaster, armed conflict, or other significant event. So far, the Trump administration has terminated TPS for more than 500,000 people, including from countries like Afghanistan and Venezuela. Several have resulted in lawsuits, even leading up to arguments in the Supreme Court. A high court decision is pending for individuals from Syria and Haiti. Jimena Bustillo, NPR News, Washington.
6: An appeals court has ruled that a Trump administration policy illegally banned transgender troops from military service. The decision upholds a lower court ruling that said Trump's order likely violates troops' constitutional rights. Six transgender service members sued, along with two others seeking to join the military. The federal housing agency HUD is moving again to overhaul funding for homelessness. NPR's Jennifer Ludden reports the change comes despite an ongoing lawsuit over the agency's push to shift money away from long-term housing.
8: In a new notice, the agency says it will prioritize transitional programs that require sobriety or mental health treatment. HUD Secretary Scott Turner says this will get at the root causes of homelessness.
9: We will fund projects based on merit and outcome, not warehousing the homeless and government dependent.
8: Federal policy has long focused on getting people into permanent housing with voluntary treatment. The Trump administration blames that approach for skyrocketing rates of homelessness. Local providers say high rents are the bigger problem. HUD first announced this major funding shift late last year, but a federal judge blocked it, saying a sudden change could cause chaos and push many back onto the streets. Jennifer Ludden, NPR News, Washington.
6: The world is getting more reluctant to lend money to President Trump's government. The energy price spike triggered by the Iran war has seeped into the price of bonds that help fund the U.S. government. That's caused interest rates to climb in ways that are worsening affordability pressures. Trump says a task force on fraud could find enough savings to balance the budget. Economists say that's probably unrealistic. You're listening to NPR News from Washington. British Prime Minister Keir Starmer is facing more embarrassment with the release of files about former UK ambassador to Washington Peter Mandelson. A handwritten note from Mandelson pledged that the government would never regret giving him the job. Mandelson was a friend of convicted sex offender Jeffrey Epstein. Starmer has been under pressure to resign. A California condor became the first of its species to fly freely in Oregon in more than 120 years. That's according to a local restoration program. Roman Battaglia from Jefferson Public Radio reports on the bird's 380-mile journey.
10: Condor B9 is a little over 2 years old and was released into the wild last year by the Northern California-based Yurok Tribe as part of their condor restoration program. Yurok Tribe Wildlife Department Director Tiana Williams-Clausen says the condor went on a four-day trip passing through southern Oregon.
11: 100 to 200 miles per day is not uncommon for them. She's a young bird, of course, so the fact that she's done that is particularly incredible.
10: California condors nearly went extinct because of lead poisoning and habitat loss. But restoration programs like this one have brought the wild population back up to nearly 400. The Yurok tribe is hoping to release more condors this summer. For NPR News, I'm Roman Battaglia in Medford, Oregon.
6: Serena Williams is returning to professional tennis at age 44 after nearly 4 years away from the sport. The 23-time Grand Slam singles champion has accepted a wild card invitation to play doubles at the upcoming Queen's Club Grass Court Tournament on June 8th. Her partner in the tournament will be announced later. Williams has not competed since bidding farewell at the 2022 U.S. Open. 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

0: From NPR News, this is All Things Considered. I'm Ilse Chang in Culver City, California.
1: And I'm Juana Summers in Washington. The mayor of Newark, New Jersey, issued an indefinite curfew around the Delaney Hall detention facility early Sunday. From 9 p.m. to 6 a.m., the half-mile radius surrounding the facility is closed to all pedestrians. The Immigration Detention Center has been the site of intense protests since last month. Those protests have become increasingly violent in recent days. They began as a result of a hunger and labor strike inside the facility for what detainees say are poor living conditions and human rights violations. Ross Baraka is the mayor of Newark, and he joins me now. Welcome to the program.
2: Thank you for having me.
1: Mr. Mayor, protests have been taking place around this detention facility for several days now, so I want to ask you, was there a specific tipping point that led you to your decision to issue a curfew?
2: Yeah, actually, the protests have been going on for well over a year before the Delaney Hall even opened up. You know, so there have been people out there every day without incident, every single day. And I've been there a couple of those days. One of those days I was arrested.
1: Right. What changed, though? What's changed?
2: Well, the escalation. ICE has come and escalated, as they normally do. Now the area had become unsafe. Obviously, there was a fire burning in the middle of the street. People throwing tires in the middle of a fire. A couple of individuals were caught with guns, pepper guns, or whatever kind of other gun they had. It is becoming untenable out there and difficult. Like, our job, obviously, is to make sure people are safe and that they can protest safely. So we established a curfew out there. Well, I don't agree with the tactics that are happening out there from ICE or the state police. As of tonight, Newark will be taking over command of this because we cannot continue to watch what's going on, you know, in good conscience.
1: I want to note here that, of course, not all protesters who are there are engaging in violence, but what do we know, if anything, about who is perpetrating the violence that has taken place outside?
2: Well, that's a good question because I don't know. And I think it is not fair for people to say who they are. You don't know if they're protesters. You don't know who they are. They could be, you know, people who are pro-ICE. It could be white supremacists. It could be anybody for that matter. Who knows? Because we don't know them. We are getting intelligence, gathering intelligence, and may make some arrests. We don't know these people who are, in fact, doing that. But as I said earlier, protesters have been out there well over a year, and nobody has been focused on Delaney Hall like this, trying to close it down every single day. So
1: I want to ask you about what the Department of Homeland Security has had to say about what's happening there. They have a website debunking what they say are misconceptions about what's taking place there at Delaney Hall. And in response to claims that protesters were attacked by pepper spray, they write, quote, on May 25th, 2026, rioters obstructed law enforcement from exiting the ICE facility. They go on to say that officers issued multiple lawful verbal commands for rioters to clear the area. They say that law enforcement followed their training, used the minimum amount of force necessary to protect themselves, the public, and federal property. Sir, how do you respond?
2: Okay. Well, you know, that version of the story is incorrect. They probably used their training. Their training was designed to do what they did. And they pushed back into the crowd. The right part is they were trying to leave the facility doing shift change. And there's multiple exits that they can leave at. They don't have to leave through that front exit. They did that, created a situation that was unsafe, and pushed people into the street, which is why Newark began to direct traffic, because they began to push people into a street of moving tractor trailers. This is not a residential area, by the way. As people know, this is an industrial area of trucks and very flammable materials all around there.
1: During a cabinet meeting recently, Secretary of Homeland Security Mark Wayne Mullen said that if detainees there at Delaney Hall, if they don't like the conditions, if they don't like the food, he says they're free to voluntarily leave the country. How do you respond to that?
2: Well, that's just not true. But first of all, it is barbaric and inhumane to do what they're doing. But it's not true. There are people who have been given by the judge the opportunity to actually leave voluntarily, and they've been denied by GEO, clearly, because these people are getting money to house people in their detention facility. This fight we're having is with GEO. It's the fight the city has been having with this private company that is being shielded by ICE.
1: You mentioned earlier that Newark is going to be taking over some control. What are you doing? What can you do to ensure that the violence does not continue to escalate, that it doesn't get worse?
2: Well, one, we have to de-escalate. We can't come out there with shields and busloads of police and pepper spray. We have protests in the city almost every week in the city of Newark. Our officers are trained in de-escalation and dealing with protests, people's ability to protest freely. I think that the escalation started with ICE. I think the state police followed that, and they should have. I mean, look, the state police is a sword. I mean, if you don't want to get cut, you can't bring a sword. The DAS shouldn't have been there at the way that they were deployed. And we got community service officers. We have community folks. Right. We could de-escalate without turning it into what it has turned into. And we're going to show more involvement this evening.
1: You know, we've got about a minute left here. I have to say, as I've been watching the images and videos come out of your city in recent days, as these clashes between protesters and law enforcement have intensified, it's really hard not to think about what we saw happen earlier this year in another U.S. city, in Minneapolis.
2: Right.
1: Were you concerned about it escalating to that level, potential loss of life?
2: I am. Absolutely. And I think, honestly, that's why the governor acted, because, you know, Homeland Security had threatened to bring 30 tactical units into the city, and some of them were already here, moving into the city. And I guess her thinking was that they needed to act before Homeland Security acted. And I agree with that notion. I just don't agree with the way, you know, the state police behaved, just like ICE. We shouldn't have took on their persona.
1: Last thing, we've got a few seconds left here. As people around the country continue to watch what's taking place there in Newark, what do you want people outside of New Jersey to know right now?
2: Right, that we need to be focused on what's going on inside of Delaney Park. A lot of attention is being pushed on what's happening outside. There are people, pregnant women who have miscarried, food that is terrible, disease that is being let to run rampant.
1: Okay.
2: The conditions are horrible.
1: All right. We'll have to leave it there, unfortunately. Ross Baraka is the mayor of Newark, New Jersey. Thank you for your time, sir.
2: You got it. Thank you.
1: NPR reached out to Secretary of Homeland Security Mark Wayne Mullen to discuss the protests at the Delaney Hall Detention Facility. He turned down our request for an interview.
0: Science continues to suffer under the Trump administration. NPR's Katia Riddle brings us this story about the potential long-term consequences of cutting a field of research on how humans behave.
3: It's called the Directorate for Social, Behavioral, and Economic Sciences, or SBE. It's a little corner of the National Science Foundation that makes up a tiny fraction of the federal budget, but researchers say it has yielded big returns.
4: So I'm going to actually give you an example from earthquake early warning.
3: Lori Peake studies sociology at the University of Colorado Boulder. She works on disaster mitigation. Her field has benefited from SBE funding. In 2019, she worked on establishing an early warning system for earthquakes in the U.S. The science around predicting the earthquakes, she says, is the easy part. It's getting these predictions to people in a meaningful way that's harder.
4: We need people to sign up for the alerts. We need people to receive the alerts. We need the alerts to say the right thing so people know what to do when they receive the alert.
3: This is what SBE does, behavioral science, predicting how people act and think, what motivates them. The money for this kind of research has not technically been rescinded by the federal government, but according to the science advocacy group Grant Witness, only 7 SBE grants have been awarded as of May 28th. The federal government typically makes 100 such awards per year.
5: There's perhaps a fairly calculated attack.
3: John Freeman is a psychologist at Columbia University. Much of his work has been made possible by SBE research. He says this field has been singled out as a target by the administration.
5: Because the behavioral and social sciences are seen as leftist institutions.
3: Last year, Republican Senator Ted Cruz wrote a report that specifically called out many SBE-funded programs as, quote, neo-Marxist class warfare propaganda. In his 2027 budget, President Trump is also proposing eliminating the directorate and zeroing out funding for this kind of research. Freeman says he's got a guess about why SBE has drawn so much fire.
5: There may be something deemed as sort of an enemy or something that is DEI.
3: In response to a request for comment, White House spokesman Kush Desai sent an email statement. It read, quote, "The Trump administration is committed to cementing America's dominance in cutting-edge technologies of the future, not in ideologically driven social sciences," unquote. But advocates for this research argue it has a meaningful reach that extends far beyond ideology. For example, artificial intelligence. Aaron Collada is a computer scientist at Tulane University.
6: If we think about the failure modes of AI and kind of what can go wrong, they're almost all at that human-AI intersection point.
3: Collada says the technology behind systems like ChatGPT comes from computer science, but making those systems safe depends heavily on psychology and social science research.
6: Things around like mental health, the way people are kind of growing attached to these systems, you know, deepfakes and can we trust kind of the output of these systems?
3: Artificial intelligence is built partly on federally funded behavioral research that took place long before AI was in the zeitgeist. Tom Griffiths studies cognition and artificial intelligence at Princeton and has worked on AI systems.
7: Our job as cognitive scientists, rather than, say, people who are working in an AI company right now, is thinking about what are the technologies that are going to matter, not right now, but maybe a few decades in the future.
3: In the 1950s, researchers began developing something called artificial neural networks, computer systems loosely inspired by the human brain that now power many AI tools. That's the advantage, he says, of the government investing in science. It doesn't have to pay off for decades.
7: If we take our foot off the accelerator now, it might not be something that we notice for a few years, where there's going to be a point in the future where suddenly there's going to be a gap with what's going on in other countries, and we say, what happened?
3: The answer, he says, may be something we trace back to this moment when the government stopped investing in behavioral science. Katie Riddle, NPR News.

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1: From NPR News, this is All Things Considered. I'm Juana Summers.
2: And I'm Elsa Chang. And we begin this segment in Maine. That's where, over the weekend, the state Senate campaign was rocked by revelations about its presumptive Democratic nominee, Graham Plattner. Over the weekend, the Wall Street Journal reported that Plattner exchanged sexually explicit messages with multiple women early on in his marriage. In a statement to NPR, Plattner said that he and his wife went through something hard because of him. He added, quote, "People don't care about gossip or headlines. They care that you're fighting for their hospitals, their paycheck, their kids."
3: This isn't the first time scandal has touched Plattner's campaign. Last fall, old Reddit posts showing him making racist comments and blaming sexual assault on victims came to light. He has apologized repeatedly since. Despite the controversy that swirled around Plattner throughout his campaign, a recent poll shows him besting incumbent Republican Senator Susan Collins by 9 points.
2: Our Morning Edition colleague Layla Fottle spoke to Plattner last week, shortly before news outlets began reporting about the sexually explicit texts. During the wide-ranging conversation for the NPR video podcast Newsmakers, Layla asked Plattner why he thinks charges of racism and sexism don't seem to be hurting his candidacy, at least so far.
4: You talk about the culture of attacking right now. I mean, those who are criticizing you are going after your history, right? Online Reddit posts that have been deleted but did say racist things, did blame the victim for sexual assault, and then you yourself revealed a tattoo on... Oh, go ahead.
5: Well, we have talked about the Reddit post since October.
4: Right.
5: Everybody in Maine knows about it.
4: And they've also come up at pretty much all your town halls, right?
5: Oh, yeah, I talk about it, and I talk about it very publicly.
4: I'm curious why you think voters chose to either forgive you for those posts or look the other way.
5: Well, I think it's mostly forgiveness. I mean, because when I explained it, I just pointed out that, look, I've not always been who I am today. I grew up in the infantry. Things that are seen as virtues there are generally not seen as virtues in the normal world. And then I had to struggle with how do I come out of that and integrate back into society. And I think a lot of people recognize that the ability to transform, the ability to change, is kind of just a normal human trait. I mean, I don't think there are a lot of Americans that want the world to think that everything they ever said when they were 25 is who they are forever. And I don't think anybody believes that's how people work. Mm-hmm. So that's why. You know, we don't really talk about it much here in Maine anymore. The only time it ever comes up is when journalists come in from the outside or when I leave Maine. Then people want to talk about
4: it. But it also still comes up with your own party. I mean, just a few days ago, Congressman Jake Auchincloss said the tattoo that was once on your chest that you've now covered up that resembles a Nazi SS symbol should be disqualifying. And he wants Maine voters to agree with him, meaning not choose you.
5: Right. So I guess he wants to choose Susan Collins. Interesting choice for a Democrat. One, Jake Auchincloss lives in Massachusetts, so I'm not actually all that worried about what he thinks.
4: Mm-hmm.
5: Also, what's disqualifying for the record is the fact that Susan Collins has not represented the people of Maine. Mm-hmm. The fact that we are seeing our healthcare system collapse in the state, that's disqualifying. It's very clear that here in the state of Maine, the voters really do understand that I am who I claim to be. I'm a very real person, warts and all. If people in the Democratic Party in other states don't like me, that's not really my problem.
2: That was Graham Plattner, presumptive Democratic nominee in Maine's Senate race. He was speaking to our Morning Edition colleague, Layla Fottle, on NPR's video podcast, Newsmakers. You can watch the whole interview at NPR.org or on NPR's YouTube channel. The country's chief broadcast regulator has made unprecedented threats against the Walt Disney Company's television properties. He's threatening all the licenses that Disney holds to run the 8 ABC TV stations that it owns. Federal Communications Commission Chair Brendan Carr has been slamming Disney and ABC on a variety of grounds. A lot of them have to do with coverage and criticism of President Trump. Now, Disney is standing up to the government's actions. NPR's David Folkenflik has this story.
6: ABC and its parent company Disney may seem like unlikely avatars of free speech in Trump's second term. Just weeks before Trump was inaugurated anew, ABC settled a defamation case that he had brought as a private citizen over misstatements about him by anchor George Stephanopoulos. This despite what many legal observers called favorable odds for ABC. Last fall, ABC yanked late-night host Jimmy Kimmel from the air after Trump called for his firing. So did Trump's chief broadcast regulator.
7: We can do this the easy way or the hard way.
6: This was FCC Chair Brendan Carr on right-wing podcaster Benny Johnson's show in September.
7: These companies can find ways to change conduct and take action on Kimmel, or there's going to be additional work for the FCC ahead.
6: Kimmel returned after an outcry from ABC viewers and Disney's digital subscribers. 8 months later, Disney and ABC are stripping bark off trees, at least by bureaucratic standards. In one case, they objected to the FCC's investigation of the talk show The View, alleging the agency was chilling its free speech. In response to the actions on the licenses, ABC and Disney said those actions were unlawful, arbitrary, and unconstitutional. All that just in the first sentence of their filing.
8: I was surprised when I saw ABC standing up for its rights, standing up for the First Amendment.
6: This is Lisa Stark. She was a Washington correspondent for ABC News for more than 20 years.
8: I had seen no indication that the network was in a fighting mood.
6: Last fall, Stark helped to arrange a petition signed by 200 former ABC journalists urging then-Disney CEO Bob Iger to stand up to Carr. They heard nothing back.
8: So I was thrilled when I saw that Disney and ABC decided enough is enough and drew a line in the sand and said, we have to fight back. The FCC is being weaponized and we need to do something about it.
6: Stark argues that Disney didn't gain any advantage by settling Trump's lawsuit or by suspending Kimmel. Both actions had been cheered by the FCC's Carr. Carr tells NPR his actions toward the ABC stations have nothing to do with the free speech questions, his past remarks notwithstanding. Carr says he is defining and defending the public interest, a somewhat vague obligation for broadcast license holders that Congress gives the FCC the authority to enforce. Carr says his predecessors, both Republican and Democrat, have failed to exercise that authority muscularly, and Carr has embraced the president's priorities.
9: Well, one thing President Trump was clear about very early on in the administration is he was calling for the end of these invidious forms of DEI discrimination. He had executive orders out there.
6: The review, Carr says, is over Disney's diversity, equity, and inclusion policies, and he says he finds Disney's response underwhelming.
9: His finding has a lot in it. Some of it's interesting. A lot of it is hand-waving.
6: Disney and ABC did not comment for this story. ABC owns stations in the nation's six largest markets. They are a key driver of the bottom line for Disney's television division. And some of them weren't up for review for years. Again, FCC Chair Brendan Carr.
9: In some ways, I think maybe they want to have the benefits of a broadcast license without the burden of the public interest obligations that come with it, but those two things go hand in glove.
6: One sign that Disney is girding for a court battle among its lead attorneys is a conservative Republican, Paul Clement. He's the former Solicitor General under President George W. Bush and one of the most prolific legal advocates before the U.S. Supreme Court. David Folkenflik, NPR News.
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10: Many people in Iran are back online after a three-month internet blackout. It began soon after the U.S. and Israel launched their war in February. Now, Iranians are learning about the extent of the damage and death and can now share what they've endured with the world. Hear what they're saying tomorrow on Morning Edition from NPR News.

0: It's All Things Considered from NPR News. I'm Juana Summers.
1: And I'm Elsa Chang. Voters in six states head to the polls on Tuesday. In Iowa, Democrats will pick their nominee for the U.S. Senate race.
2: It's been 15 years of complete Republican control of our state government, and so there's nowhere to go but up.
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3: Live from NPR News in Washington, I'm Dwayne Brown. Shipping analysts say the U.S. military has helped dozens of commercial vessels through the vital Strait of Hormuz in recent weeks. And NPR's Kat Lonsdorf has more.
4: In the past 3 weeks, around 70 commercial ships have transited a kind of pathway through the strait that the U.S. Navy created off the coast of Oman, away from the Iranian coastline. It's dangerous for ships to pass near Iran without obtaining Iranian approval right now, as negotiations have stalled to reopen the strait and end the war. But this alternative and still risky route doesn't mean that shipping through the strait is resuming. The number of ships that have managed to pass through with U.S. coordination in recent weeks is still very low compared to early February, before the U.S.-Israeli attacks on Iran. The conflict with Iran and the closing of the strait has significantly disrupted global energy supplies. Kat Lonsdorf, NPR News, Washington.
3: Meanwhile, in New Jersey, a nightly curfew is back in place after clashes between protesters and state law enforcement at a detention facility there. Demonstrators claim conditions inside the private facility are disgusting, with reports of malnutrition and inadequate medical care. State police were brought in over the weekend after some protesters attempted to keep ICE agents away from the demonstrations. The news comes after a federal judge blocked the Trump administration's anti-weaponization fund. That offers compensation to those who may feel they were targeted by the Biden administration. Here's New Jersey Senator Cory Booker.
5: I'm not going to vote for another dollar to fund a reckless, out of control, and very cruel agency, which is what we're seeing right now as Americans have witnessed mass agents jumping out of unmarked cars, throwing American citizens to the ground, breaking into homes, menacing around churches and schools and more.
3: You are listening to NPR News. Americans are saving less these days as the cost for food, energy, and gas continues to rise. NPR's Amy Held tells us economists say the situation could worsen in the second half of the year.
6: Inflation is around a three-year high. Wages have not kept up, and nearly half of U.S. households are struggling to afford the basics. A year ago, the personal savings rate was 5.8%. By March, it was down to 3.2%. And in April, the latest reading, it had fallen to 2.6%, according to the Bureau of Economic Analysis.
7: It's one of the lowest rates in the past 65 years.
6: Heather Long is chief economist at Navy Federal Credit Union.
7: We're seeing people turning more to credit cards and personal loans and buy now, pay later. We can see some early signs of pullback in home improvement and also in health care.
6: Long says she expects things to get tighter into the second half of the year. Amy Held, NPR News.
3: Florida's attorney general filed a lawsuit today against OpenAI and the company's CEO, Sam Altman. The suit claims the company knowingly marketed ChatGPT to the public while concealing serious safety risks. Florida's AG also alleges that OpenAI suppressed internal warnings and deceived users about the true nature of the product. Authorities say ChatGPT was used by the suspect in the deadly shooting last year at Florida State University. You're listening to NPR News.

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1: From NPR News, this is All Things Considered. I'm Elsa Chang in Culver City, California.
2: And I'm Juana Summers in Washington. A former Colorado elections official and ally of President Donald Trump was released from prison early today. Tina Peters was initially sentenced to nearly 9 years for actions related to tampering with voting machines after the 2020 election. Benta Berkland covers politics for Colorado Public Radio and is here with more. Hi.
3: Hello.
2: So Tina Peters is the former clerk of Mesa County, Colorado. Did she tamper with voting machines there?
3: At the time, she was linked to allies of President Trump pushing false claims about elections. And in 2024, Peters was convicted of several felonies and misdemeanors for giving access to her county's voting machines to someone linked to election conspiracies. And she said she allowed this person to search for evidence of election rigging and capture images during a secure system update.
2: So she was convicted not of tampering, but of lying to the state about allowing someone from outside to access the machines?
3: Yes, and Peters has always maintained she had a legal right to look into the voting machines. Hours after her release from prison today,

0: prison as retribution for, and that was exposing the election machines that allow the votes to be flipped.
1: I do want to note that audits and counts and lawsuits have found no evidence of these machines flipping votes. And Colorado clerks in both parties say the state's elections are secure and accurate.
2: Now, didn't President Trump try to pardon her?
1: Yes, he did issue a presidential pardon, but it was just symbolic. He wasn't able to pardon her because her convictions were in state, not federal court. And for a long time, she didn't appear to be on the president's radar, but in the last year, she certainly has been. Trump has repeatedly called for the state to release her, and he said Peters is a political prisoner held hostage by Democrats.
2: Now, Democrats say that President Trump pressured Colorado's Democratic governor to free Peters, withholding a lot of federal money from the state. Is that in any way tied to her release today?
1: Governor Jared Polis is adamant that he did not make his decision because of Trump. He said the sentence Peters was given was just too harsh. The Colorado Court of Appeals ordered her resentenced, but Polis's commutation took effect before that could happen. Polis said Peters is guilty, but he agreed with the Colorado Appeals Court, which determined that her election-denying beliefs may have affected the length of her sentence. Polis said her beliefs may be nutty and wrong, but she has a First Amendment right to make them. And he noted she's 70 years old and she's a nonviolent first-time offender.
3: The issue is really whether her free speech, her incorrect and free speech around election conspiracy theories, was held against her in sentencing.
2: And how is the governor's commutation of her sentence being received there in Colorado?
1: Polis received immediate blowback from state officials at all levels. And in an extraordinary move, the Colorado Democratic Party formally censured the governor. They also suspended him from speaking at Democratic Party events for the rest of his term in office. They said his decision is dangerous and reckless, and I'll add Polis is term limited, and he will leave office at the end of the year.
2: Benta Berkland covers politics for Colorado Public Radio. Thanks so much.
1: Thank you.
4: Tuesday's primary election will see Democrats in Iowa decide their nominee for a competitive U.S. Senate race, among other contests. NPR's Stephen Fowler has this report on how the Iowa Democratic Party is doing.
5: In a high school auditorium in Iowa City, Democratic Party faithful gathered for the first congressional district convention and party business in early May. The first district was home to the second closest House race in 2024, where Republican Marionette Miller Meeks won by less than 800 votes against Christina Bohannon. Now, in a midterm environment more favorable to Democrats, it's the top target. And speaking to delegates during the convention's lunch, many feel the state party is
6: on the upward swing. That may not be saying much because it's been 15 years of complete Republican control of our state government. And so there's nowhere to go but up.
5: That's Peter Flynn, who's been volunteering with the party for nearly two decades. He's seen a lot, including recent times when Iowa Democrats were definitely in disarray.
6: At the same time, there is an opportunity with the midterm sort of pushback that occurs all too often. Flipping some things, getting some things back.
5: Iowa has an open governor's race where state auditor Rob Sand has outraised his Republican opponents, and an open Senate race that Democrats see as a potential seat that could give them control of the chamber next year. Since Trump returned to office last year, Iowa Democrats have recorded high-profile electoral overperformances in special elections, mirroring national trends. Some of that has to do with behind-the-scenes infrastructure changes.
7: We have good candidates. We've got the organizational structure to get the job done, and we've been working really hard to gain all the resources to put that organization to work, and that's where we are right now.
5: Rita Hart is chair of the Iowa Democratic Party. At a time where people don't care for the national party brand but love their local Democrats, she sees value in what Iowa Democrats bring to the table.
7: The National Democrats, we can't look to them to come in on a white steed and save the day. We've got to save our own day here.
5: So what does that look like? There's a coordinated campaign strategy, the largest effort the state has seen in a decade. Canvassing,

0: training, and support for the party's nominees up and down the ballot, speaking with one voice. Beyond the midterms, Iowa Democrats are making the case to the Democratic National Committee that they should stay first on the 2028 presidential calendar. Here's part of a presentation last week.
1: To put it simply, the path to a Democratic majority at all levels comes through Iowa. That is why this committee should also consider holding off making a decision about the calendar until after the midterms.
0: Speaking of decisions, the most watched contest in Tuesday's primary will be who wins the U.S. Senate nomination between Josh Turek and Zach Walls, and what it says about the party's direction. Turek flipped a Republican-held seat in the state House and has the backing of establishment figures like Senate Minority Leader Chuck Schumer.
2: Iowans deserve a senator who works for them again.
0: Walls represents a deep blue state Senate seat and touts more progressive support like Senator Elizabeth Warren.
3: I'll stand up to leaders of both parties because they're not delivering for us.
0: Both say they have the right strategy for winning in a state run by Republicans. Stephen Fowler, NPR News, Iowa City, Iowa.

0: You're listening to All Things Considered from NPR News. Art created by survivors of the Holocaust is becoming more important as time passes and fewer survivors remain. Sometimes that art shows up in surprising places and is only saved if someone is aware of its significance. Shauna Lewis with member station KRCC reports on a painting that was nearly lost in Colorado.
1: 6 years ago, Bonnie Waugh was leafing through some items left over from a church garage sale.
2: There were these large clear folders that had housed artwork from a place that did framing.
1: Waugh is an artist in Pueblo, Colorado.
2: In that were old posters, original artwork, things that probably needed to be thrown away, but there was one piece that was very haunting.
1: In the painting, rows and rows of gaunt faces looked directly into a viewer's eyes. Men, women, and children, most dressed in the striped uniforms worn by prisoners in Nazi concentration camps.
2: It was dark and very hard to look at for too long because it just brought up a ton of emotion.
1: Translucent Hebrew lettering hangs over the anguished and sad but defiant faces. It says, Kadosh Hashem, to the sanctification of the name of God. Words often used to refer to martyrs or those who died simply because they were Jewish. Waugh had a feeling the painting was important, so she rescued it from the unsold pile from the garage sale. It was signed by the late Jacob Burosin, a Jewish Holocaust survivor. After she connected with his family, they arranged for it to become part of the collection at the Museum of the Bible in Washington, D.C. Peter Garrick is Burosin's stepson.
3: He was saved multiple times by the righteous Gentiles, so I think he would be thrilled about the Museum of the Bible.
1: In a video on the United States Holocaust Memorial Museum website, Jacob Burosin recalled one of those times. After he had escaped a Nazi labor camp in France, and a teacher at a Christian school hid him and his wife in an attic.
4: She hesitated for a second, thinking of her family and the dangers of hiding in the rubble. But she answered, I think it is my Christian duty.
1: Burosin and his wife read a Bible the teacher gave them as they hid silently in the attic. After the war, they moved to New York, where he made a living as an illustrator and courtroom artist. But he also produced scenes from his experiences in Europe during the war. Here he is talking about a sketch very similar to the one Bonnie Waugh rescued from the church sale discard pile.
4: This is not a document of gas chambers, of mass graves, and death. It is a statement of love for our people.
1: Amy Van Dyke is a curator at the Museum of the Bible.
5: Those voices are rapidly being lost to history. Thankfully, we have places like the Holocaust Museum, and we have others that are championing these voices. But we want to be a part of that, and we're honored to be a part of that, to have this voice, something that we can preserve for the future.
1: Van Dyke doesn't know when the painting will go on display, but in the meantime, promises to keep it safe. For NPR News, I'm Shauna Lewis in Pueblo, Colorado.

0: This is All Things Considered from NPR News. I'm Juana Summers.
1: And I'm Elsa Chang. In his 8 years as chairman of the Federal Reserve, Jerome Powell faced a variety of economic challenges, from double-digit unemployment during the pandemic to the highest inflation in four decades. But Powell's tenure may be best remembered for the way he stood up to political pressure from President Trump. The former Fed chairman was recognized for that response last night. NPR's Scott Horsley reports.
2: Jerome Powell was presented with a Profile in Courage Award by the John F. Kennedy Library Foundation. Kennedy's daughter Caroline said by not backing down in the face of relentless pressure, Powell helped protect the Fed from an unprecedented White House campaign, put the president's stamp on monetary policy.
3: With dignity and resolve, he demonstrated his commitment to the American people and America's leadership role in the global economy, despite years of personal attacks, baseless prosecution, and efforts to undermine him.
2: Powell acknowledged even in the best of times, the Fed has to make decisions about interest rates and other policies with incomplete information. Sometimes he and his colleagues make mistakes. When they do, Powell says, they admit it and course correct.
4: What the public has every right to expect is that we will make our decisions based only on our best economic analysis of what would most benefit the people we serve. We do not take into account the fortunes of any political party or politician in making those decisions.
2: During his first term in office, President Trump regularly criticized Powell for not cutting interest rates more aggressively. During his second term, Trump's done more than criticize. He's threatened to fire Powell, tried to fire another Fed governor, and even had his Justice Department launch a criminal investigation of the central bank. Powell refused to buckle under those attacks. Had he done so, he says, the Fed's credibility would be lost.
4: The philosopher Edmund Burke warned that democratic institutions take much time, effort, and patience to build, but can be torn down all too quickly. It is essential that we preserve what is good in our institutions, even as we strive to improve them.
2: Powell's term as Fed chairman ended last month, but in an unusual move, he elected to stay on the central bank's governing board for a while longer. At last night's award ceremony, that was described as another act of courage to help safeguard the Fed from political interference. The Kennedy Library also presented a Profile in Courage Award to the people of Minneapolis and St. Paul for risking their lives to protect neighbors from the government's aggressive immigration crackdown. Scott Horsley, NPR News, Washington.
0: There is a collection of some 600 islands in Indonesia's West Papua province called Raja Ampat. It's also often called the last paradise on Earth. The area has been untouched by major development, except for the growth of the nickel mining industry, which has locals split between supporting mining or protecting the environment. NPR's Above the Fray fellow Katarina Barton brings us the story.
5: Traveling above clear blue waters, Aquila Mumbrathar, a local fisherman, takes his boat out to his favorite fishing spot. As a native Papuan, he fishes the traditional way, with a fishing line, hook, and a weight. When he feels a tug, he pulls the line back in by hand. The fish flops around by his feet. It's a trigger fish, he says.
6: Can you eat that one?
7: Yeah, enak.
5: It's delicious. Nearby is a deserted, jungle-filled island, where a nickel mining project here in the archipelago of Raja Ampat was shut down last year. Indonesia is the world's largest supplier of nickel, a mineral used in stainless steel and some batteries for electric vehicles. The growth of the industry over the past decade reached a tipping point last summer when the hashtag Save Raja Ampat went viral. The government then revoked the licenses of 4 out of 5 mining companies operating on different islands because of concerns for the environment. Afterward, local Papuans here took different sides, those who supported the mines and those who didn't. Near the beach outside of Aquila's home on Manyafun Island, he says he's part of the anti-mine crowd. Raja Ampat is a tourist area. It's famous, he says. We have to preserve the nature and the sea. Tourists come here to see the turquoise lagoons and to explore the rich coral reefs. Along with being a fisherman, Aquila owns guest houses. He's worried about how mining could impact his livelihood because he's seen the damage it's caused before. He used to sell fish on an island with a nickel mine.
6: Tidak kelihatan batu, tidak kelihatan rumput, merah semua.
5: He says the sediment from the mining turned the sea red. Environmental experts also fear that mining would pollute the marine ecosystem here. That's why the government closed the mines. But that feels unfair to the people who lost their livelihoods when the mines closed. People like Bob, who asked NPR to only use his nickname, fearing repercussions in his village if he spoke about the mine closures under his real name. If the company reopens, everyone will benefit, Bob says. Bob is from Selpele village, which is near another mine that closed. People not only lost their jobs, but Bob and others in his village lost the monthly royalty payments they were getting from a mining company. He says each family was getting up to $700 a month, even if they didn't work in the mine, which is a huge amount of money in Indonesia. Normally, people make around $350 a month. Bob used that money to send his children to school, since there's no high school in his village. But now, with the mine closed, everyone is looking for jobs, he says. As for the concerns about the environment, he says he doesn't believe the reports about the damage. Divisions over mining turn into a heated and even violent conflict between neighbors. People from Bob's village who had benefited from the mines took boats to Aquila's Island, Manyafun, to vandalize guest houses and to try to scare off tourists. A video taken by one of the villagers shows a group of people shoving each other and shouting. Those who worked in the mines blame the closures on their neighbors who had protested against them. The conflicts here highlight some of the lasting social impacts that big environmental decisions can have on communities worldwide, whether that's a data center in the United States or a nickel mine in Indonesia. It's now been almost a year since the mines have closed. The anti-mine crowd seems to have won the debate for now. Aquila, the fisherman, says he's happy he can live peacefully without the mine nearby. But many fear that more mining companies will try to get licenses here in the future. Katerina Barton, NPR News, Raja Ampat, Indonesia.

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2: Senator Dan Sullivan and Representative Nick Begich stay quiet on two of President Trump's most controversial priorities. From Alaska Public Media, this is statewide news on Alaska News Nightly for Monday, June 1st. Good evening, I'm Casey Grove. Also tonight, the humpback whale population near Glacier Bay is recovering slowly after a marine heat wave.
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2: U.S. Senator Dan Sullivan and Representative Nick Begich are not saying how they feel about two of President Trump's most controversial priorities, a $1 billion security-related request for his ballroom and a nearly $1.8 billion compensation fund that could pay January 6th riot defendants and other Trump allies. Several news outlets report today that Trump is reconsidering the compensation fund, which has sparked intense backlash. Still, Sullivan and Begich have stayed quiet. Alaska Public Media Washington correspondent Liz Ruskin reports.
6: Kodiak retiree Joan Selesky says she was among a crowd of people who went to Double Shovel's Cider House in Kodiak for what was billed as a 6 p.m. meet and greet with Sullivan and Congressman Begich.
1: We all had jotted down our little questions to Dan, and, you know, we were waiting. Some people were actually telling us he's never going to show.
6: This was during the Island Town's Crab Fest. Selesky says she planned to press Sullivan about Trump's anti-weaponization fund, which she describes as a corrupt money grab. Alaska's other Republican senator, Lisa Murkowski, calls it a slush fund. But after about 40 minutes with no members of Congress in sight, Selesky says she and others gave up.
1: The overall feeling amongst everybody was, we didn't really think he was going to show, did you?
6: Since mid-May, Alaska Public Media has sent multiple emails asking for Sullivan's position on the fund and Trump's ballroom. Staff at Sullivan's Senate office and his campaign have not responded, and he did not grant interview requests for this story. Begich's office did not respond last week to an interview request or specific questions either. A Begich campaign spokesman said notice of the meet and greet was circulated before the congressman's travel schedule was finalized. The organizer, Republican Party local district chair Aaron Griffin, confirms that account. Sullivan's office did not say why he missed the Kodiak meet and greet on May 22. The Senate was released for the week the prior afternoon. Leaders of both the House and Senate scuttled votes that were expected to keep lawmakers in Washington longer. Alaskans critical of Trump often say they don't feel they have access to Sullivan or Begich. Begich's main opponents aren't giving him the benefit of the doubt.
7: Well, I think if you're going to serve Alaskans, you need to be out listening to Alaskans.
6: That's independent candidate Bill Hill. Another challenger, Democrat Matt Schultz, says he's not buying that there was no way for Begich to get to Kodiak for a 6 p.m. event after voting in Congress the evening prior.
8: If this was the first time that Nick Begich were completely inaccessible or ducked and covered from an important meeting, I'd think, all right, cut the guy some slack. But this is a pattern. It's an obvious pattern over and over and over again.
6: Hill and Schultz both appeared at the Kodiak Cider House for their own candidate meet and greets during Crab Fest. Schultz says appearing at the parade the next day, as Sullivan did, isn't an acceptable substitute.
8: Absolutely. It's not the same as a meet and greet where people have an opportunity to ask you questions or give you corrections. And then you have to stand there and listen and hear it and hopefully respond. If he's just walking down the street throwing candy, that is absolutely not the same.
6: Both Begich challengers are critical of the compensation fund and say spending taxpayer funds on the ballroom is a bad move. So does Sullivan's Democratic challenger Mary Peltola, who declined an interview request for this story. Sullivan and Begich have Trump's endorsement as they campaign. They rarely criticize the president's initiatives. And Trump doesn't give much wiggle room. He showed in lower 48 elections last month he'll work to defeat Republicans he deems insufficiently loyal. After not meeting nor greeting Sullivan at the Kodiak Cider House, Selesky saw him walk in the Crab Fest parade the next morning.
1: We yelled out at him, "Where were you last night?" And he turned around, you know, and we said, hey, we waited for you, you know. And he just ran and just turned around and ran.
6: Selesky says a gap had opened between Sullivan and his support car. He jogged ahead to keep up. Reporting from Anchorage, I'm Liz Ruskin.
2: Today was the last day to officially begin a campaign for state or federal office in Alaska after a few shakeups late last week. As Alaska Public Media's Eric Stone reports, there were also some twists in the hours before today's deadline.
9: Maybe the biggest news of the day isn't who will be on the ballot, it's who won't be. Republican Lieutenant Governor Nancy Dahlstrom was the second candidate to kick off a gubernatorial campaign back in May of 2025, but she says now she's stepping out of the crowded field. Dahlstrom lagged in fundraising and did not announce a running mate before ending her campaign. In a statement, Dahlstrom says she's still, quote, committed to helping strong Republican leaders get elected across the state. Meanwhile, some other gubernatorial candidates took another step toward the August primary and announced their running mates. Former Sitka Democratic Representative Jonathan Christ Hopkins selected Anchorage Assemblymember Zach Johnson as his would-be lieutenant governor. Christ Hopkins says the former Marine and Alaska State Trooper would be an asset on his team.
10: He shares a very Alaskan sort of problem-solving, pragmatic approach to governance. And I think that's the kind of elected leader the state really needs.
9: Anchorage voters elected Johnson in 2023 to an assembly seat representing South Anchorage and the Anchorage Hillside. He won re-election earlier this year. And even though he's running on a Democratic candidate's ticket, Johnson says he considers himself an independent.
11: I've never allied myself with a political party, and I've been happy to support people on across the political spectrum, and you know, honored to have support from a broad range of people, R's and D's and I's.
9: Another gubernatorial candidate picked up a running mate on Monday as Republican candidate Treg Taylor selected Candy English as his second in command. State records show English is the majority owner of Northern Solutions LLC, an oil field service company with machine shops in Anchorage and Dead Horse. She founded the company in 2007 after a 20-year career with ARCO Alaska on the North Slope. That's according to a statement from Taylor, who did not return a phone call Monday afternoon. Also in the gubernatorial race is former Governor Bill Walker and former state legislator Liesl McGuire. Both filed letters of intent last week and officially joined the race on Monday. Both are former Republicans running as independents. McGuire has been a longtime Republican, but prior to filing to run, said she was concerned about the direction the GOP was headed. And in a legislative shakeup, Fairbanks Senator Rob Myers, a Republican in the Senate's Minority Caucus, announced Monday that he would not seek another term. He says he wants to spend more time with his family. He endorsed another sitting legislator, Fairbanks Republican Representative Frank Tomaszewski, to run for his safe Republican seat. Tomaszewski quickly picked up a challenger in the race for State Senate District Q. That's Democrat William Hunt of North Pole, who had registered to run for U.S. Senate, but withdrew on Monday afternoon to challenge Tomaszewski. Tomaszewski's wife, Harmony Tomaszewski, filed to run for her husband's current House District 34 seat on Monday. She'll face two opponents, Independent Joy Beth Cottle and Republican John Anderson. Reporting in Juneau, I'm Eric Stone.
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2: An appeals court ruled last week that the state of Alaska has the right to make public data from exploration wells drilled by ConocoPhillips in the National Petroleum Reserve in Alaska. The Alaska Beacon reports that the ruling by the federal Ninth Circuit Court of Appeals overturns a 2023 decision by U.S. District Court Judge Sharon Gleason that allowed well data to remain under wraps. ConocoPhillips had argued that data confidentiality is explicitly guaranteed in federal law and that federal law supersedes state law. However, the appeals court disagreed. State law mandates data from exploratory oil and gas wells to be disclosed publicly after those wells are completed. State law also allows for a 24-month period of confidentiality unless the Department of Natural Resources Commissioner grants an exemption to keep the information confidential for a longer period. A spokesperson for ConocoPhillips told the Beacon that the company was still considering its next steps. The well data that is the subject of the case remains confidential, according to court documents.

0: About a decade ago, humpback whale populations near Glacier Bay National Park plummeted amid a widespread marine heat wave. Ongoing research shows that the recovery has begun, but a new report published this spring underscores that population growth has been slow. A longtime biologist in the park says that's due to lower reproduction rates and shifting ocean conditions. The Alaska Desk's Avery Elfeld has more.
1: It's one of Christine Gabriel's favorite times of the year. She's been a whale biologist in Glacier Bay National Park for nearly four decades. Each spring, she marvels as the humpbacks return after wintering overseas.
2: Seeing everybody come back, it's like taking attendance and seeing your old friends.
1: This year, she'll be keeping her eye out for two whales in particular, a male who would be returning for his 53rd year, and a female who Gabriel has monitored for decades but didn't return to the area last summer.
3: I hope that she's not gone for good, because she's one of my favorites.
1: Gabriel is part of a small team charged with studying the humpback population in Glacier Bay and Icy Strait. A major theme of their recent work has been studying how the whales are doing after a 2014 marine heat wave devastated marine environments up and down the West Coast, including the Gulf of Alaska. By 2018, the humpback population in Glacier Bay and Icy Strait had declined by more than 50%. That figure includes all of the calves born in 2014. Gabriel says they were never seen again. The heat wave also affected the whale's reproductive rate.
3: Instead of like one out of three females having a calf in a year, it was one out of 25.
1: That was back in 2019. Things have improved since then. On average, about one in 12 females has a calf each year. The research group released their 2025 update in April. Gabriel's takeaway is that the population seems to be recovering just very slowly. That's happening for a few reasons. Female whales seem to be waiting to reproduce until much later in life. They're also waiting 8 or 9 years between calves instead of 2 or 3. And the underlying marine environment is changing too. The whales seem to have a less reliable food supply, which Gabriel says probably explains why reproduction is happening less often.
3: The ocean is changing, and it's a tangled web to figure out exactly what those sources are.
1: Answers could be coming. The Park Service is working on monitoring the forage fish population. Those are small, energy-rich fish like herring. Gabriel says the research will provide invaluable insight into the food supply, which affects seabirds, bears, whales, and Alaskans.
3: It's just one jump away from the salmon on my dinner plate to the krill and the fish that the whales are eating.
1: She says when the whales are doing well, humans are, too. Reporting in Haines, I'm Avery Elfeld.
0: Several proposed mines in British Columbia are located along transboundary rivers that wind through southeast Alaska. Residents on the Alaska side of the border say there's a lack of tribal consultation and some worry about pollution in salmon-bearing streams vital to the region's fisheries. KTOO's Alex Solomon spoke with Max Graham, a journalist who covers mining in Alaska for Northern Journal, about the booming industry.
4: Which proposed transboundary mines seem likely to open in the next several years?
5: Yeah, so there are a bunch of projects across the border in British Columbia of all stages. Probably the most likely to open next or soonest is a big gold and silver project called Eskay Creek, which is in the Unuk River watershed. And the owners of that project, they just got their permits kind of squared away and have an agreement with the First Nation on whose traditional lands the project is located, and that could open up within the next few years. There are a couple other big proposed projects, two in the Stikine River watershed. That's a river that flows kind of in the Petersburg-Wrangell area. Those are called Galore Creek and Shaft Creek. They're not quite as far along. And then there are kind of a handful of earlier stage, smaller projects that are even farther out and quite a bit more speculative at this point. So there's the new Polaris project on the Taku, like upstream from Juneau. There are a bunch of prospects sort of in the Hyder-Stewart area, sort of further south.
4: What's driving the mining boom?
5: With gold prices just being what they are, they've seen this like historic rise over the last few years, and that's really attracted a lot of investment and excitement in the industry. Copper and silver prices are also very high right now, but a lot of the interest in this region is still in gold. You know, at the same time, there's discussion both in Canada and the U.S. about critical minerals and sort of securing the nation's supply of metals used in energy and national security, like weapons. And so that's sort of feeding into the enthusiasm.
4: Last year, you covered the Eskay Creek project, a gold and silver mine revival proposed above the Unik River that flows near Ketchikan. How have sovereign tribes on either side of the border responded?
5: That's on traditional lands of the Tahltan Nation in British Columbia. And that First Nation has an agreement with the province of British Columbia that sort of gives the First Nation a lot of control in the decision-making process, whereas on the Alaska side of the border, that's just not the case. I think there's quite a bit of uniformity on the Alaska side about just asking for like the basic, you know, you need to consult us on these projects. Whereas on the BC side, there's, I think, more robust debate over like do the benefits that we're going to get outweigh the risks.
4: It seems like there's an unclear path to resolve issues around transboundary pollution. For instance, the Tulsiguaçiif mine has been leaching acid mine drainage into the Taku River watershed upstream of the Alaska border. What are pathways for issues like that to be resolved?
5: There's a debate, I think a very active debate on this side of the border about like to what degree there even is pollution or to what degree we should be worried about pollution. You heard the commissioner of Alaska Department of Fish and Game pretty much say like we haven't really detected any pollution on the Alaska side of the border from any active or historic mines in Canada. But at the same time, you have conservation groups and, you know, fishing groups and tribal leaders sort of very actively concerned that it could happen. And also huge attention has been given to the Tulsiguaçiif. If you go there or look at photos, like there is clear acid mine runoff, just like unfettered going right into the Tulsiguaçiif River. Probably is worth establishing like what exactly are the risks. There's huge push from Alaskans to be sort of much better incorporated into decision-making and into the process of like shaping how mines upstream get developed. I think there's this more fundamental question of like, how do we mine responsibly and what does that look like?
0: That was KTOO's Alex Solomon talking with Northern Journal reporter Max Graham about transboundary mining projects in the Coast Range.
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0: Sitka High School's Career and Technical Education program has long prepared students for the workforce, and this year it's expanding into new fields. This spring, students in the program worked in hospitals, dentist offices, and for the first time on the United States Coast Guard base. KCAW's Catherine Rose tagged along as one student prepared for her first Jayhawk helicopter flight with a crew from Air Station Sitka.
1: Coast Guard helicopter crew is standing around a long table in Air Station Sitka's hangar. They're suited up in orange, and Lieutenant Commander Mick Clackring is reviewing their flight plan for the day.
2: Flight plan, we're going to kind of go up Ogunleva Peril-ish, Tanaki, kind of the back way into Huna, do some low vis practice in Huna for our approach and departure from there. Then we'll go over to Gustavus, get some coffee, do some sightseeing, go over to Cape Spencer Lighthouse, land there, and come back this way.
1: Sitka High School junior Bristol Clifton is standing at one end of the table, taking it all in. It's her first flight, and Clackring says it's about time.
2: Bristol's been around, gosh, for a couple months now, right? Like, since this whole semester, it's kind of the idea. Doing a bit of an internship, and now we're getting her airborne. Which sounds like it's a little late in the game, but we're gonna fix that.
1: Clifton is a lifelong Sitkan, and her interests reflect that fact. She loves the outdoors. She's planning to work as a fly fishing guide this summer. She likes math and science. Her eyes light up when she tells me she's also interning with the Sitka Sound Science Center's hatchery program. But she's really interested in aviation. In an interview weeks before today's helicopter flight, I ask her if she gets nervous when she's airborne, and she responds with a quick and comfortable nope. She's had a lot of exposure to flying. After all, you can't take the bus to an away game when you live on an island.
3: Obviously, just for like sports, because I do sports all year round. I do volleyball, basketball, and softball, so anytime we travel, it's flying. So I just feel like I fly all the time. And I don't know, I like going to different places in Alaska and like seeing different communities and stuff. I think it's really fun.
1: So for the past few months, Clifton has been at the air station twice a week. While she initially was interested in commercial aviation, she's eager to explore every path toward becoming a pilot.
3: My brother is a Marine, and my stepdad, he was also a Marine. I have family that's been in the military before, so I'm just interested in learning more about that, or like what they do, to see if I would want to go into the Coast Guard.
4: I've got a 5-point harness on this, so you'll have your buckle here, your two lap belts, your shoulder harnesses up here.
1: Back at the hangar, flight mechanic Cameron Rex shows Clifton where she'll be sitting on their flight today and reviews the safety protocol, including what to do in the event of an emergency.
4: Yeah, we have sterile cockpit, but if you see something that is an emergency, if you see something we don't, feel free to speak up. You know, maybe it's an eagle coming our way. The eagles don't really respect us. They don't understand there's other predators in the sky or bigger things than them. And, yeah, you'll be part of the crew in that sense.
5: Okay.
4: Yeah. Crystal clear? We're clearing up.
1: Then they're off. The next day, she tells me, first they flew over some familiar territory.
3: We flew over my house, so that was cool. Got to see, like, I don't know, it just looks so much different from up there, obviously.
1: Over the next 4 hours, they flew to Huna, Gustavus, and landed at the Cape Spencer Lighthouse. And Clifton's ease with being in the air was helpful because, as the crew told her, it's not unusual to get a touch of motion sickness on the first flight.
3: Obviously, flying in, like, the big jets, like Alaska Airlines, like, it's completely different because it's just so much smaller. Luckily, I didn't get, like, motion sickness, which I thought I was going to. And, like, at the beginning, I was kind of, like, a little, like, whoa, like, because obviously it just feels different. But then I got used to it and I was fine.
1: Though it was overcast and a bit rainy, Clifton took everything in and got a lot out of it.
3: Like, you couldn't really see the tops of the mountains so much, but yeah, you could still see, like, all the ocean and like the muskrats and everything. Yeah, just to get to see everything just from a new perspective, I think is really cool.
1: So cool, she plans to go up in the Jayhawk again tomorrow. Reporting in Sitka, I'm Catherine Rose.

0: For many communities in rural Alaska, accessing fresh fruit can be challenging. Most of it is shipped in from out of state. But a program in Metlakatla, on Alaska's only native reservation, is looking to change that. As KRBD's Hunter Morrison reports, it's one way the small village is trying to combat food insecurity.
1: Near Metlakatla's boat harbor, Gotgeta Hike, the village's community garden champion, strolls past a row of shrubs and small trees, which rustle with the wind. She points in the direction of two plants closest to the shoreline.
2: And then those two down on the end, I believe, are cherry.
3: And when were these ones planted?
2: These were planted last year.
1: The soon-to-be budding cherry trees were brought to the village as part of its community food forest project. That's an initiative that incorporates fruit-bearing trees and bushes into the village's public landscapes. So far, Hike says about 50 plants have taken root around town, from the city's ballpark to the boat harbor.
2: In like the next 3 years, we hope to be able to give fruit back to the community.
1: The program comes after Metlakatla's tribal council passed a resolution a few years back that required all beautification efforts in the community to be edible. Not long after, the village received a 3-year grant from the U.S. Forest Service to fund the project. The grant is currently in its final year, but Hike is looking for other funding. She says the project has primarily worked with apple trees, but they've also planted plum and nectarine trees. The initiative also deals with plants native to the region, like raspberries, gooseberries, and Saskatoon berries. There's just one grocery store on the island, and the majority of the produce comes from out of state.
2: I am hoping that the community utilizes this, and then it also inspires other communities to kind of do the same thing so that we don't have to rely on the lower 48 so heavily on our food.
1: Once the plants bloom, she says community members can harvest the fruit free of charge. All she asks is that it gets eaten.
2: It's astounding how much food gets wasted, and it's really a shame.
1: To Hike's knowledge, there are no similar open harvest projects in Alaska. Reporting in Metlakatla, I'm Hunter Morrison.
0: And that's all for this edition of Alaska News Nightly. If you missed any of tonight's stories, we're online at alaskapublic.org and wherever you get your podcasts. We had reports tonight from Liz Ruskin in Anchorage, Eric Stone and Alex Solomon in Juneau, Avery Elfelt in Haines, Catherine Rose in Sitka, and Hunter Morrison in Metlakatla. Our audio engineer is Crystal Hyde, Kirsten Dobroth is our producer, and I'm Casey Grove. Good night.

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1: Do all you non-believers wonder what I wear when I'm laid to rest?
2: This song came to Joshua Ray Walker after he got a devastating health update. He'd been battling cancer.
3: I was told that my disease had actually been restaged to stage 4. They thought my cancer had spread from the colon to the lungs. And I wrote Ain't Dead Yet.
2: Coming up, he will talk about going in to record the title track to his new album, Ain't Dead Yet, the night before his lung surgery. And he'll share the story of what happened after and how things turned around in a very positive way. Joshua, who's now cancer-free, also shares other stories behind songs on the album, like the interaction with a fan who criticized him for playing country music without a cowboy hat on.
3: Said every hat's a cowboy hat if it's sitting on my head. And I don't say cool things very often, so I caught myself off guard. And I put it in my notes immediately, and it ended up becoming a song.
2: Joshua Ray Walker, today. I'm Raina Duras. It's World Cafe.
4: Live from NPR News in Washington, I'm Dan Ronan. The Justice Department says it will abide by a federal court order that temporarily pauses the administration's nearly $1.8 billion fund of people who claim they were targets of politicized prosecutions. The fund has come under sharp criticism from both parties. NPR's Ryan Lucas reports.
5: The so-called anti-weaponization fund has been on hold since a federal judge temporarily blocked it last week in response to a lawsuit challenging the fund's creation. The order barred the Justice Department from taking any action to create the fund, transfer money into it, consider claims, or make payments out of it. The pause is necessary to give the court time to hear from both sides on the legal arguments. Now, the Justice Department says in a statement that it strongly disagrees with the court order, but it says it will abide by it. The Trump administration continues to face intense and even bipartisan blowback from lawmakers over the fund, including over the possibility that Capitol rioters who attacked police could receive payments from it. Ryan Lucas, NPR News, Washington.
4: President Trump says Israel and Hezbollah plan to de-escalate their fight in southern Lebanon. Trump says he spoke with Prime Minister Benjamin Netanyahu today. NPR's Deepa Shivaram has more.
6: Netanyahu had ordered Israeli troops to target areas surrounding Beirut. But now Trump says after his call with Netanyahu, there will be no troops going to Beirut and that any Israeli troops on their way, quote, have already been turned back. Trump says he also spoke with representatives from Hezbollah. Israel's increased aggression against Lebanon, which violates the ceasefire agreed on weeks ago, has complicated ongoing talks to end the U.S. and Israel's war against Iran. Iran pulled out of negotiations after Israel's attacks on Beirut. Trump says the talks are continuing with Iran, though, and moving at what he calls a, quote, rapid pace. Deepa Shivaram, NPR News.
4: Hundreds of people took to the streets in Kenya today protesting U.S. plans to set up an Ebola quarantine facility. Michael Koloki has more.
7: Protests were witnessed in the central town of Nanyuki, with local media showing police engaging demonstrators in running battles. Many businesses remain closed. Protesters called on the Kenyan government to block the United States from setting up an Ebola quarantine center at an Air Force base located in the area. The White House had said last week that the U.S. was establishing a facility in Kenya where Americans who had been exposed to Ebola would be quarantined, adding that those exhibiting symptoms of the disease would be moved to a third country. A Kenyan court later temporarily suspended those plans. For NPR News, I'm Michael Kaluki in Nairobi.
4: Wall Street closed higher Monday. The S&P added 19 points to close at 7,599. The Dow added 46. The NASDAQ added 14 points. So far for the year, all of the indexes are in positive territory. This is NPR. NASA Administrator Jarek Isaacson said it may be until 2028 before the Cape Canaveral launch pad that was badly damaged last week in the Blue Origin rocket explosion is repaired and ready to use. In an interview on CNBC, he said the repairs will, quote, take some serious time. Blue Origin has only one launch pad at the Florida Space Facility. Researchers are beginning to understand how the brain identifies individual words in spoken sentences. NPR's John Hamilton reports.
8: When we listen to a familiar language, we hear words. But Dr. Eddie Chang of the University of California, San Francisco, says it's different when the language is unfamiliar.
9: One of the reasons why a foreign language sounds so fast is that you can't hear the pauses between words.
8: Because there aren't many. When we speak, one word just bumps into the next. So Chang's team studied brain activity as people listened to different languages. When it was the person's mother tongue, the brain produced a special signal between each word. But in an unfamiliar language, that signal disappeared. The finding suggests that the brain creates its own punctuation to help extract words from speech. John Hamilton, NPR News.
4: Basketball Hall of Fame coach Rick Adelman, who's the 10th winningest coach in NBA history, has died at the age of 79. He coached five teams in the NBA and had 1,042 wins and took the Portland Trailblazers to the NBA Finals twice. He coached Sacramento, Houston, Minnesota, and the Golden State Warriors. He also played in the NBA for 6 years. 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
2: This is World Cafe. I'm Raina Duras. Joshua Ray Walker's new album is called Ain't Dead Yet. That title is defiant and very literal. Ain't Dead Yet was made before, during, and after Joshua found out he had cancer and was treated for it. At one point, they thought his cancer had spread from his colon to his lungs. That's when he wrote the title track. A couple of months later, he found out that the cancer had not spread. But coming up, he'll talk about grappling with his imminent mortality and how that affected him. His story has a lot of big emotions, but it isn't all heavy. His sense of humor and his appreciation for life shine through brightly. Our conversation is in just a moment, but we'll start with a live performance from Joshua Ray Walker for World Cafe, Ain't Dead Yet.

0: Joshua Ray Walker performing Ain't Dead Yet for World Cafe. That is the title track and opening track of his new album. I'm Raina Duras. Joshua Ray Walker joins me today. Welcome to the World Cafe.
1: Thanks for having me on.
0: So happy to have you here. I know you started writing this album, I think about 3 years ago, but a lot has happened in your life since then and now. Could you take us back to the very beginning of working on this record? What was going on in your life?
1: Sure. I had just had some success from my first three records that I put out. I had played the Grand Ole Opry. I had played late night television. I had accomplished a lot of things I really thought I'd maybe never even get to do in my career. And it was time to go into the studio and make another original record. We did that in the summer of 2023. And it was going pretty well. I went and toured Europe. I came home. I got to open for the Killers in Reno. And on that second night of the residency, I had really terrible abdominal pain, ended up going to the ER in Reno. I had a perforated appendix, and they did a CT scan that revealed a mass in my colon. I had to fly back to Dallas to get more care, and eventually ended up finding out that I had cancer, and it derailed that whole rest of the year. We had another late night appearance with Jimmy Kimmel that December, and I actually found out I had cancer as I was leaving for the airport to fly to that appearance. And did the appearance, the Kimmel taping aired, I came home, and my entire calendar for 2024 was wiped because I had to go through chemotherapy and a couple big surgeries.
0: We'll talk about that a little bit. Before we get into it, though, how are you doing now?
1: I'm a year and a half cancer-free. I'm doing well. I'm building up my stamina and my endurance again, and I'm busy. I'm out on the road. This is the third record I've put out in less than a year.
0: Yes, we're going to chat about
1: that. I'm doing
0: good. I'm so glad to hear that you're doing well. So going back to when you first got that diagnosis, I mean, what was going through your head those first few days or those first few weeks?
1: When my doctor called and said that it was cancer, I was really just walking out the door to fly to LA. And so I came back inside and called my mom. I told my spouse and still had to go to the taping. So I rushed to the airport. I got there. I told some of the guys in the band, but I didn't want to let the whole team know until the taping was over. We did the taping, and then at the after party where we were supposed to be celebrating and waiting to watch, you know, the show air, I had to let my team know what was happening. And it was a very, a very mixed bag of emotions that night. I was on TV, but also, you know, I had to tell everyone I had cancer. It was pretty wild, surreal experience.
0: Yeah, I can imagine that would be surreal and kind of overwhelming. You wrote a lot of music after the diagnosis, and we will talk about some of your other work in a bit, but I want to stay on this album, Ain't Dead Yet. How long after that diagnosis did it take you to go back to the songs that you had been working on for this album and start working on them again?
1: I'd say it took less than a year. I started working on new songs, writing new music. You know, I was writing a lot. I went through treatment, and I was told that my disease had actually been restaged to stage four. They thought my cancer had spread from the colon to the lungs. And I wrote Ain't Dead Yet around that time and went back into the studio and cut four more songs that ended up on the record. And at that time, we took the record out of the can and started listening back to the old mixes and reworking some lyrics, re-recording some of the tracks. And the album kind of saw its second iteration. And then when I found out that I actually didn't have stage four cancer, it was an anomaly. I had a lung surgery and found out that I was going to be okay. Not only was that not cancer, but my original colon cancer had also been healed from the chemotherapy I did. So I was actually in the clear. I got a clear report. then I opened up all the songs again and did a third version of the record. So this record has taken 3 years and three different tries to actually finish it, all at different stages of life, you know, before cancer, during cancer, and post-treatment. So, yeah, it's it took a long time to get this one finished.
0: There's a couple things that you said there that I just want to quickly touch on. First of all, the idea of being told, okay, this is, now it's stage four, this is even worse than we thought, and then finding out, actually, no, it's better than we thought, is a real emotional roller coaster.
1: It was, yeah, and there's about 10 weeks in between finding that out, where I started planning for end of life care, you know, making some life decisions to kind of maximize my what little bit of life I thought I had left.
0: Yeah.
1: I made a 1 year plan, and that was to finish everything creative I was working on at the time as a 1 year timeline. And even when I found out that I wasn't going to die, I decided to stick to the timeline anyway, and that's how I ended up finishing so much music in the last year.
0: And I read that a few of the songs that you recorded on this album, you actually recorded them the day before going into lung surgery.
1: Yeah, I recorded Ain't Dead Yet, Capital Letters, and Blue Jeans the night before my lung surgery.
0: Wow.
1: Because I was told that the surgery could potentially alter my voice, and so I booked some last-minute studio time and cut those tracks that night.
0: Let's listen to a bit of Blue Jeans, and we'll come back. We'll talk some more. This is Joshua Ray Walker, Blue Jeans on World Cafe.

0: World Cafe. You just heard a bit of Blue Jeans from Joshua Ray Walker, my guest today. It's from his new album, Ain't Dead Yet. There is another song on here. There is a song that sounds like you're grappling with mortality. It's called Chasing Sunsets. I know you actually started writing this one before your diagnosis and you finished it after. How did this song change? We're going to hear you play it in a second.
1: There are quite a few lyrics on this record that seem prophetic to me now. I didn't have to change the lyrics to Chasing Sunset that much to match what I've been through. I think I had been pushing myself so long to try to get my music to break or to just make a career of this that, you know, being a traveling musician is just a lot of work. And I've always taken pride in the fact that I think I can outwork almost anyone. I've put my body and my mental health through a lot to say yes to all the opportunities that have come my way. And it was my birthday. I wrote that song, or wrote the hook, on my way to a write that was in LA. And it was on my birthday, and I left Dallas and drove 24 hours to LA straight to the writing session where we finished Chasing Sunsets. And then I started a Charlie Crockett tour. I think I was pretty burned out at the time, and so the lyrics were more referring to my burnout, and then eventually, you know, it took on a new meaning having to do with my health. Yeah. But yeah, that song and quite a few other songs on the record, the meaning changed to the lyrics in a sort of prophetic way.
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0: Performing a song from his new album, Ain't Dead Yet, that is Joshua Ray Walker with Chasing Sunsets live for World Cafe. I'm Raina Duras. Joshua's my guest today. So this new album, Ain't Dead Yet, is the third of three that you wrote while recovering from cancer. You put out Tropicana in June of last year, and on October, you put out an album called Stuff, and I do want to talk about Stuff for a minute. It's an album where every song is from the perspective of an object at an estate sale. There's a bowling ball, a telephone, Barbie, a perfume, a brick. Could you talk a bit about the concept behind Stuff?
1: Sure. Yeah, you laid it out pretty simple. It's just like, I grew up going to estate sales with my grandmother. Part of the way we made money as a family is we would flip things. And also my grandpa was a junker. I have a song called Dumpster Diving, and we would go around during bulk trash and pick things out of the trash that had value. We'd fix them, sell them, that sort of thing. I'd say we were pretty scrappy as a family. And I've always been very, I guess, nostalgic for those times with my grandparents. And I remember walking around estate sales as a kid and finding some of the things that were left over to be kind of sad. You know, they were just being used by somebody, and it might have been someone's favorite pair of shoes, or, you know, even just a razor set, like a shaving set or whatever. It's such a personal thing that you touch and you use every day. And then it's just a dollar, you know, it's sitting there and it, you know, it doesn't hold a lot of value. I think I was trying to find value in my own existence while going through treatment. And I probably put some of that on these objects, that I was writing about, just trying to figure out, you know, what my worth was, and mirroring that onto these inanimate objects.
0: You managed to make me feel very sad for a pair of shears on

0: bit of Shears from Joshua Ray Walker's album Stuff. He has a new album called Ain't Dead Yet. We're talking about that today on World Cafe. So on Stuff, you're singing from the perspective of these objects. And in the past, your songs have focused on characters or, in that case, there's things. On the new album, it does seem more autobiographical. Why did you shift to writing from your own perspective?
1: I think that I've realized over time, I never intended to write from characters' perspectives. It's just the way that I started writing. And I think that I realized that I was hiding behind those objects or those fictional characters to explore things about myself. And they've been a good tool. But I felt like it was time to just take ownership of what I was writing about and write some more autobiographical stuff. There have always been a few songs on each record that were from my perspective, whether it's Canyon on my first record or Voices from my second record, Flash Paper on my third record. There was always a little nugget of, some self in there. And a lot of times those were the songs that people connected with most. And so I just thought it was time to try to make a full record of songs where I'm speaking from my own perspective.
0: Was there any part of you that didn't want to be so straightforward and not hide behind something else? Was there part of you that maybe wanted to keep those things to yourself?
1: Yeah, it's hard. It's hard to be vulnerable in that way as a songwriter. I think we all try to write something witty or a good story or something because it gives you a chance to hide behind something. So it can be difficult to just lay it all out there in a song.
0: Well, I'm glad you said the word witty because the next song we're going to hear you play starts with a line you actually did say yourself to somebody. It's the line, every hat's a cowboy hat if it's sitting on my head, just like every girl's a cowgirl if she's laying in my bed on Outlaw. What was the context there? What was going on when you said that?
1: I actually just said the first part, but I don't have the guts to pull off the second one. I was out on the road. It was the same tour that I referenced a little while ago, out with Charlie Crockett on the West Coast after writing Chasing Sunsets. I followed him around for about a month. I was solo, tour managing myself, selling my own merch, driving the car around. And it was a brutal run. I was chasing his bus all over the West Coast. Lots of fun, but a lot of work, not a lot of sleep. And we were in San Luis Obispo, I think is how they pronounce it there. I would say San Luis Obispo. But and there's an ag school out there with a rodeo team.
0: What's an ag school? It's like an agricultural
1: Yeah, like an agricultural school. And they had a rodeo team, and I had never been to Central California before. I didn't realize there were cowboys and stuff out there. So this young kid, was probably in college, came up to me, and he was giving me a hard time at the merch table because he said, I'm from Texas, and I'm out in California playing country music, and I didn't have a cowboy hat. And I was probably a little ragged. We'd been on the road a while, a little tired. And I delivered that line and said, every hat's a cowboy hat if it's sitting on my head. And I don't say cool things very often. So I caught myself off guard and I probably fumbled the conversation right after that. But, I thought it was good enough. I put it in my notes immediately and it ended up becoming a song.
0: Yeah. That's the kind of thing you think of that response in the shower hours later after that interaction happens usually.
1: Right. You're like, dang it. I should have said that.
0: Is there anything else that you can tell us about writing the song before we hear you play it?
1: Outlaw?
0: Yeah.
1: I think one thing about, writing from my own perspective, something autobiographical is people are complex, right? We have a lot of different facets to our personalities. And when you're writing about yourself, you can explore those different parts of yourself in a more exaggerated way. So just because I'm writing about myself on this record doesn't mean it's a fully formed version of myself that I may be portrayed, out. It's more of a mental caricature of a part of my personality. So I think this outlaw character probably lives in the same world that, like, the Sexy After Dark character comes from, this overly confident version of myself. And, yeah, it's nice. Like, you can explore all the different parts of your personality when you have 10 songs to spread it out over.
0: It feels like it would be a lot of fun to perform a song like that, where it's like, this is the cool version of me.
1: Right. I get to pretend that I have swagger during this song when I perform it.
0: Here it is. Lots of swagger. It's Outlaw Joshua Ray Walker on World Cafe.

0: Live for World Cafe, Joshua Ray Walker with Outlaw. His new album is called Ain't Dead Yet. Joshua Ray Walker has been my guest today on the show. That album is out now. It has been so lovely to have you today, Joshua. Thank you.
1: Yeah, thanks for having me on.
0: I'm Raina Duras. Back in a moment with more World Cafe.

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I'm Raina Duras. 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They're called Sally Baby's Silver Dollars. 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First hit our radar when they were runners-up for the NPR Music Tiny Desk Contest. Earlier this year, they got to actually play the Tiny Desk, and they performed this song. It's called I've Got No More Tears Left to Cry. Sally Baby's Silver Dollars on the Cafe.

0: hour. I'm still in love with you. Thank you again to my guest today, Joshua Ray Walker, and senior producer of World Cafe, Kimberly Junod, for her work on that session. Also, thank you to the public radio stations who bring this show to you all across the country, and to the team who make it. We produce this show at WXPN at the University of Pennsylvania in Philadelphia. I'm Raina Duras. 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
2: Social Scene are back with their first new album in almost a decade. Coming up, you'll hear a song from that record.

those tunes and more on the way. I'm Raina Duris, World Cafe. First up, a song from the West Coast for you, and a song from the East Coast. In a minute, you'll hear a band out of California called The Blasters. Right now, Philadelphia's Flory. Hey, baby.

There's a special kind of comfort you might feel around the people who know you best. Your family or your chosen family, your old friends that you've had for years and years. Being around those people can make you feel safe and secure in a way that nothing else does. I'm Raina Duris. It's World Cafe. In this new song, Noah Kahan is singing about coming home to the ones he loves after a wild few years of success, playing for gigantic crowds, meeting thousands of fans. But you don't need to be a giant star to understand the feeling he's getting at. Here's Noah Kahan, We Go Way Back.

0: Broken Social Scene's new album, Remember the Humans, came out last month. That song is on it. That's not around anymore. But you should stick around, because Live from the Archives is next on World Cafe.
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the 2010s, you may remember this, stomp clap music was dominating everything. You had Mumford & Sons, Edward Sharpe and the Magnetic Zeros, but maybe the band and song that really embodied that scene and that sound the most was the one that you're about to hear. This is Live from the Archives on World Cafe. I'm Raina Duris. It was 2012 when World Cafe went to Denver to hang out with a new band that was getting a lot of attention for their song released only months before. That song would go on to make them stars, and it was called Ho Hey. And here is the version they recorded for the show. It's the Lumineers, live from World Cafe.

Door live from the archive set today. That was Wilco performing What Light and Lumineers before that doing Ho Hey, both recorded live for World Cafe. Now, if you were lucky enough to be at any of the Waxahachie and MJ Lenderman tour shows earlier this spring, you would have seen this next artist named Brennan Weddle opening the show. She joins Waxahachie on this new cover of Kathleen Edwards' 6 o'clock news on World Cafe.

When was the last time you attended a slumber party? This is World Cafe. I'm Raina Duris. If you are an adult, then it's probably been a while since your last slumber party. But there are lots of articles out there that talk about how sleepover parties with your friends as adults can be really, really good for you. They make friendships stronger, they bring you closer, and you have a lot of laughs. Remember what it was like staying up telling stories and secrets till like 2 in the morning? It might be time to plan one, maybe with a slightly more comfortable sleeping situation than when you were 8. Here's a song all about it. It's Slumber Party, Bridget Calls Me Baby, on the Cafe.

0: T. Jones. I don't understand. It's a new song from him. And that caps off this edition of World Cafe. Thank you so much for letting me join you today and soundtrack part of your day. I always enjoy it. I hope you do too. If you want to follow us on social media, you can find us at World Cafe. Thank you so much to all of our affiliate stations who bring this show to you across the country and to our team here who make the show. We produce it at WXPN at the University of Pennsylvania in Philadelphia. I'm Raina Duras. 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
2: 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It's Bill Frisell on the next World Cafe.

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2: 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Animator Gerald Scarfe, who did all of that crazy animation from The Wall. Happy birthday, Gerald Scarfe. We'll talk about that. 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
1: It's Ryan. 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
1: Live from NPR News in Washington, I'm Dan Ronan. The Justice Department says it will abide by a federal court order. It temporarily pauses the administration's nearly $1.8 billion fund for people who claim they were targets of politicized prosecutions. The fund has come under sharp criticism from both parties. NPR's Ryan Lucas reports.
2: The so-called anti-weaponization fund has been on hold since a federal judge temporarily blocked it last week in response to a lawsuit challenging the fund's creation. The order barred the Justice Department from taking any action to create the fund, transfer money into it, consider claims, or make payments out of it. The pause is necessary to give the court time to hear from both sides on the legal arguments. Now, the Justice Department says in a statement that it strongly disagrees with the court order, but it says it will abide by it. The Trump administration continues to face intense and even bipartisan blowback from lawmakers over the fund, including over the possibility that Capitol rioters who attacked police could receive payments from it. Ryan Lucas, NPR News, Washington.
1: As tensions remain high at the Newark, New Jersey Delaney Hall ICE detention facility, New Jersey Senator and former Newark Mayor Cory Booker is adding to the ongoing concerns about conditions inside. He says many of those being held are being treated inhumanely. Meanwhile, demonstrators have periodically clashed with police outside the facility. Booker told NPR a former Trump administration Border Patrol official is among those, he says, trying to stir up trouble.
3: We have a lot of people from the Proud Boys to Greg Bovino coming from outside of our state to try to escalate violence and conflict in front of the facility and distract from the moral urgency of this facility that should be closed.
1: Over the weekend, New Jersey Governor Mikey Sherrill established a protected protest zone after officers fired tear gas. Police in Muscatine, Iowa said that seven people, including the gunman, are dead in a series of shootings Monday involving a domestic dispute with members of the same family. Four people died in the first shooting. It took place in midday. Later that afternoon, police found that they believed the shooter with a self-inflicted gunshot wound. He died at the scene, taking his own life while police were talking with him. Muscatine Police Chief Anthony Keyes held a news conference Monday to update the community on the status of the shooting.
4: Upon arrival, officers located four victims inside the residence. All four victims had suffered gunshot wounds and were pronounced deceased at scene.
1: A short time later, police discovered two additional victims, bringing to seven the total number of people who died, including the suspect. The chief said the suspect had a previous criminal record, but did not share any additional details. You're listening to NPR News from Washington. Tuesday is a primary election day in several states, including California, where voters will decide two finalists to seek the governor's office in November. In all, 61 candidates are on the so-called nonpartisan jungle ballot. The current governor, Gavin Newsom, is term limited. There's also an election for the mayor of Los Angeles. Voters will cast ballots in Iowa for the U.S. Senate seat and a governor's office where the two Republican office holders decided not to seek re-election. And in New Jersey, there's a U.S. Senate primary, House races as well. South Dakota has primaries for the U.S. Senate, the governor, and for the House of Representatives. Only one crossing into Gaza is open for aid in commercial goods, as NPR's Anas Baba in Gaza reports on how the closure of a second crossing has impacted the flow of aid into the war-torn territory.
5: The UN says Israel has only allowed commercial goods and aid to enter Gaza through a single crossing since May 24th. Israel's military says the Karim Shalom crossing is all Gaza needs. Israel's military unit, known as COGAB, told NPR there is no need for more crossings because 600 trucks a day are entering through the Karim Shalom crossing, which Israel controls. Gaza's borders authorities dispute that, and UN figures show just 225 of its 8 trucks have entered Gaza over the past 9 days. That is down from 600 trucks entering over the previous 9 days, when two crossings were open. The UN says a fifth of Palestinians in Gaza eat only one meal a day.
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1: This is Alex Ritson with the newsroom. The UN warns a huge ocean heat wave is poised to fuel a super El Nino weather event with global consequences.
2: The world must treat it as the urgent climate warning it is. El Nino conditions will pour fuel on the fire of a warming world.
1: Ukrainian rescuers pull the dead from rubble after relentless Russian drone and missile strikes kill at least 18 people.
3: What Russia had threatened to inflict on Ukraine has finally happened, and Moscow is threatening to step up its attacks.
1: The conflict continues in southern Lebanon, despite Donald Trump hailing the Israeli Hezbollah partial ceasefire. First, a Paralympic medal. Now, preparations for blast-off.
4: The reality is we don't know what it is like for someone with a disability. I'm a lower limb amputee. What it's going to be like for someone with a disability like mine living and working in space.
1: And we speak to actors Tom Hanks and Tim Allen ahead of their fifth outing as Woody and Buzz. First, the news.
5: BBC News with Emily Thomas. The head of the United Nations says the world must treat the new phase of the weather pattern El Nino as an urgent climate warning. Antonio Guterres said it would pour fuel on the fire of a warming globe. UN climate experts say preparations are needed for a potentially strong El Nino event with an 80% chance of conditions developing in the next few months. Anbarasa Natarajan reports.
6: The weather pattern caused by a periodic warming of sea surface temperatures in the Pacific Ocean has often contributed to extreme weather around the world. In some regions, surging heat is the danger. In others, varying quantities of rain. Its effect on the South Asian monsoon is likely to be among the most consequential. Indian forecasters have warned of the lowest rainfall in 11 years because of El Nino. The monsoon normally delivers about 70% of annual rain to the country, where half of farmlands lack consistent irrigation.
5: The number of Ukrainians killed in a huge Russian drone and missile attack has risen to at least 18, including two children. Dozens were injured across Ukraine as the overnight strikes hit apartment blocks in Dnipro and Kyiv. The Israeli military has told people living in the southern Lebanese town of Nabatea to leave ahead of planned strikes. A spokesman accused Hezbollah of violating a ceasefire. On Monday, President Trump announced a new partial truce between Israel and Hezbollah, saying Israel would no longer proceed with an attack on Beirut. Yoland Nell reports from Jerusalem.
7: This partial ceasefire took time to take hold, with Hezbollah launching rockets at northern Israel last night. While sirens have sounded there in the past few hours, they're said to have been triggered by attacks on Israeli troops across the border. Some Israeli politicians have criticized Benjamin Netanyahu for accepting President Trump's demand not to attack Beirut. "Now is the time to tell our friends no," said the far-right minister Itamar Ben-Gvir. The opposition leader Yair Lapid said Israel had become a client state in full.
5: The government of Mozambique says five of its citizens have been killed in South Africa in what it called xenophobic attacks. South African police have confirmed two deaths. Myeni Jones reports from Johannesburg.
8: The South African police have said two Mozambican men were killed in Mossel Bay on Saturday. The police said it wanted to, quote, set the record straight, following violence in the town in the Western Cape on Friday, adding that a third man, an 18-year-old South African, had been stabbed to death in the early hours of Sunday. No motive was given by the police for the deaths of the Mozambican men, which are still being investigated. They have said that the South African man's death was possibly due to a botched robbery. It comes amidst protests against illegal migration in South Africa, ahead of local elections due to be held later this year.
5: Myeni Jones reporting. World News from the BBC. Two people have died in the central Kenyan town of Nanyuki during protests against plans to establish a US-backed Ebola isolation center near a military base. One of the victims was shot during Monday's demonstrations. Police told the Reuters news agency they were not aware of any deaths. A severe tropical storm is battering southwestern Japan, where tens of thousands of homes are without power and hundreds of flights have been cancelled. 15 people have been injured in Okinawa, and hundreds of thousands of people on the island of Kyushu have been advised to leave their homes because of the chance of flooding and landslides. Storm Jangmi is now heading towards Tokyo. The head coach at the centre of a spying scandal at Southampton Football Club, Tonda Eckert, has apologised. The club were kicked out of the final of the English Championship playoffs last month or filming opponents' training sessions, a breach of regulations. Success would have secured promotion to the lucrative Premier League. In a video message to fans, Eckert said observing training was a common practice in his native Germany, but he stressed he wasn't making excuses.
9: For everything that's happened, I do want to apologize, and I hold my hand up because as a head coach, I am responsible. I am responsible for everything that has happened in this football club. I am responsible for everything that has happened in my coaching staff.
5: A team of astronomers has found that some planets outside our solar system can have magnetic fields similar to that of Earth. They examined wind speeds on seven extremely hot giant exoplanets. The conventional logic is that the hotter the planet, the faster the winds. But the scientists found wind speeds which are sluggish, suggesting a magnetic field is slowing them down. If validated, the findings could be the best evidence of magnetic activity outside our cosmic backyard. And that's the world news from the BBC.
1: Hello, this is Alex Ritson with the newsroom. A new phase of the natural El Niño weather pattern could begin in the next few months, the UN has warned, boosting temperatures on a planet already under strain from climate change. The World Meteorological Organization said this El Niño is likely to strengthen over the rest of 2026, driving more extreme weather around much of the globe. Several forecasts from national weather agencies suggest it could end up as one of the strongest ever recorded, a possible so-called super El Niño. Here's the Secretary-General of the United Nations, Antonio Guterres.
2: I thank the World Meteorological Organization for this vital new update. The science is clear. El Niño is arriving on our doorstep in the coming months with 90% certainty. The world must treat it as the urgent climate warning it is. El Niño conditions will pour fuel on the fire of a warming world. Impacts will hit even harder, travel even further, and cross borders with devastating speed.
1: I heard more from our climate editor, Justin Rowlett, about how El Niño actually works.
10: It's a change in the pattern of winds in the central, the tropical Pacific Ocean. So the trade winds that normally blow east to west either stop or reverse direction. And that means that affects the currents of water under the ocean. So the ocean collects heat from the atmosphere, and instead of that heat traveling towards the west, it begins to travel towards the east. And we've got a series of satellites. There are moored buoys, there are floating buoys in the Pacific that measure water temperatures. And scientists can see this kind of, you know, pulse, a kind of wave of undersea heat developing and moving steadily across the ocean towards the west coast of South America, where it upwells, and that raises surface temperatures. So the undersea, this water under the water, is up to 6 degrees Celsius higher than you'd expect at this time of year. That's a really significant increase in temperature. When it gets to the surface off the coast of South America in the autumn towards the winter, we're expecting surface temperatures to be 2 degrees Celsius or more than you would normally expect them to be. That is a huge increase in temperature, and that heat obviously is radiated out into the atmosphere, and that's where you get the kind of ripple of consequences on weather patterns around the world. The weather is really all about the transfer of heat from the oceans into the atmosphere and then around the globe, and the more heat you have, it changes weather patterns. So, for example, we can expect to see things like droughts and wildfires in places like the Amazon, Australia, and then into Southeast Asia, even into India. So it can affect the Indian monsoon with huge consequences there and indeed around the world.
1: Listening to that was our global affairs reporter, Anbarasan Etirajan. Anbarasan, can you talk more about the impact on the weather in South Asia?
6: As Justin was mentioning, the monsoon is going to have an impact because the Indian weather forecasters are saying India is likely to receive the lowest monsoon rainfall in 11 years. Now, why this is important? Because nearly 70% of water resources in India, they get their water mainly from this monsoon rain. And given that more than 50% of India's farmlands don't have proper irrigation facility, they depend on rainwater. So if there is any deficiency in rain, that is going to have an impact on food production. In the previous years, for example, India, when they faced this El Niño condition, food production went down, the prices shot up. As a result, they stopped grain exports, for example, non-basmati rice. So India is the largest exporter of rice in the world. So if India stops exporting, then the global prices go up. And also India is one of the biggest producers of sugar. So it can have an impact, but then again, it can also increase inflation within India as well.
1: And this has real consequences for real people, including a lot of very poor people.
6: First of all, the heat itself is causing a lot of damage. What we are seeing is 45, 46, even up to 47 degrees. A lot of farm laborers and day-to-day workers, migrant workers working in the heat. You know, you usually see thousands of deaths because of the heat stroke and other things. So people are feeling the heat more. But I also have to mention about this, you know, heavy rains, like in sort of a month-long rain coming in within 3 days, for example, what we saw in Sri Lanka last year, that was attributed to the changing weather pattern. And in countries like in Indonesia, wildfires, that is the main concern, because the last time in 2023, in El Nino effect, they had 1.16 million hectares of forest cover. It was burned down because of wildfires. That is a concern for Indonesia and also in Australia. So the drought, the extended, the prolonged drought can cause a huge impact on the environment in Southeast Asia as well.
1: Ambarasan, thank you. And there's a fascinating article on the South Asia pages of the BBC News website. The headline, Mornings and Nights No Longer Exist at 47 degrees a day in the hottest place in India. Ambarasan Atarajan with that report. In many parts of Ukraine, a huge cleanup is underway after what was one of the deadliest Russian attacks in recent months. The eastern cities of Dnipro and Kharkiv were targeted by hundreds of drones and ballistic missiles, as was the capital. Emergency crews have been out in almost all districts of Kyiv, with teams searching for people feared trapped beneath rubble. At least 18 are now known to have died, including two children. Dozens were injured. Russia said the strikes had been a response to previous Ukrainian attacks and all their objectives had been achieved. Ukrainian MP Oleksiy Goncharenko said the world is distracted by other conflicts and his country was suffering as a result.
11: United States now definitely completely absorbed by what's going on in the Middle East. And in reality, the negotiations which were started by President Trump for last year, they have no result for the moment. I would be frank with you, we feel abandoned. We will continue to fight. For us, it's existential. But I think the world really should step in and stop this suffering and stop these killings and stop this next escalation which is happening right now. The world has means to do this, but unfortunately it looks like it doesn't have the will to do this, at least for the moment.
1: I got more details from our correspondent Vitaly Shevchenko, who's in the Ukrainian capital.
3: It was a sleepless night for most residents of Kyiv. We also heard at least 12 massive explosions in the middle of the night, followed by four more explosions in the morning, which we believe were caused by Russian missiles. At the moment, Alex, I'm stood in Vinohrader, which is normally a very sleepy suburb of Kyiv where, well, hardly anything happens, but that changed overnight when this part of the Ukrainian capital was targeted by Russian strikes. Around me, there are lots of nine-story residential buildings with windows smashed up. I can see at least eight cars completely burned out, and possibly you can hear sounds of a massive communal effort to clear the rubble. Not just municipal workers, but also local residents have joined in this effort to remove glass strewn on pavements and debris lying on the ground. So what Russia had threatened to inflict on Ukraine, it has finally happened, and Moscow is threatening to step up its attacks on the Ukrainian capital specifically.
1: Vitaly Shevchenko. Let's speak to our diplomatic correspondent, Paul Adams. Paul, the Kremlin says the war in Ukraine has entered a different paradigm because of what it called inhumane acts of terror carried out by Ukraine. Is this true? What does that mean?
12: Well, I mean, there seems to be a reference to the Ukrainian attack on eastern Ukraine on a Russian facility in Starobilsk back in towards the end of May. The Russians said that 21 students were killed in a dormitory. The Ukrainians said it was being used as a headquarters for a drone unit. There's no independent verification either way, but it does seem to have triggered a very strong Russian response. I think the background to this is increasing Russian frustration at the glacial pace of the war and the Kremlin's inability to make significant gains in recent months. And more commentators are talking in terms of the war taking a turn now in Ukraine's favor. They see Russia's combat performance waning, Ukraine managing its manpower issues more effectively, a favorable casualty rate, favorable to Ukraine that is, better tactics being deployed by the Ukrainians. Obviously, Russia still has an overwhelming advantage in manpower and has shown itself able to adapt. So I don't think anyone's predicting the immediate end of the war. But I think the massive use of drone and missile strikes, such as the ones that Vitaly was describing, show that that tactic really is proof that Moscow still believes that it can break Ukraine's will through the use of air power at a time when Ukraine's air defenses are severely depleted.
1: Yeah, but for all of that, we heard from the Ukrainian MP, Oleksiy Goncharenko, saying the country feels abandoned. Is that true? What's the West doing to help?
12: Well, you know, before the war with Iran, there were active negotiations going on to try and get a ceasefire in Ukraine. Those negotiations came to an abrupt end. Donald Trump is clearly distracted. Europe talks up its role as a supporter of Ukraine, but it doesn't represent a viable alternative as an interlocutor with Russia to try and get a ceasefire. And the Russians are certainly absolutely not interested in Europe performing that role. Europe can certainly support Ukraine. It's, you know, it's passed an enormous €90 billion loan to Ukraine, but it's no substitute in terms of brokering a ceasefire. Plus, of course, we have a lack of hardware. A lot of the hardware that Ukraine would want to use to defend itself against aerial attacks has been sucked into the conflict in the Gulf. You know, it's very, very good at shooting down drones, but when it comes to ballistic missiles, you need Patriot missiles, and only the Americans can supply those.
1: Paul, thank you. Our diplomatic correspondent, Paul Adams. Despite Israel and Hezbollah accepting a U.S. plan to implement a partial ceasefire, fighting has continued in southern Lebanon, but there have been no fresh Israeli attacks on the capital, Beirut. In the past hours, the Israeli military has warned people living in the southern city of Nabatea to leave ahead of planned strikes. President Trump said he'd spoken to both sides, and they, as he put it, agreed that all shooting will stop after Iran warned Israeli military actions in Lebanon were a threat to the current U.S.-Iran ceasefire. Lina Sinjab is in Beirut.
13: These talks really saved Beirut an attack, saved Dahiye an attack, which is the southern part of Beirut, southern suburb, a Hezbollah stronghold that has been targeted in 2024 and continued to be targeted. It's been really a very tense day yesterday, with thousands of people fleeing for their safety from Dahiye neighborhood who are still stranded. The morning started with an imminent strike expected on Dahiye, but it didn't happen. And that's because of these kind of round of talks that mainly the U.S. president done after Iranian pressure to include Lebanon in a ceasefire deal. This is the first time that the U.S. president talks even indirectly to Hezbollah, which is an organization designated as a terror one, but that spared Beirut a strike. Hezbollah agreed not to target northern Israel, and Israel agreed not to target Beirut. But in between these two, the south is out of the equation, where bombardments and airstrikes continued yesterday with more than 20 people killed, including an attack on a hospital in the city of Tyre.
1: What do Lebanese people think about these promises from the White House and Israel?
13: I think people are really holding hopes to anything that could stop the violence in Lebanon. Even though Beirut is spared this attack, but many parts of Dahiye are destroyed. They've been destroyed since 2024 war, and now more destruction. Displaced people are scattered in the country, in Beirut, in the north, in the mountains. The greater fear is that the south is now sacrificed, that the Israelis have boots on the ground. They occupy big swathes of land, including a strategic castle, the Beaufort castle that dates back to 900 years old. And they feel that this is the Israeli tactics in South Lebanon are similar to Gaza, destruction and occupation.
1: Bina Sinjab. To Kenya now, where at least two people have been killed in protests against a US-backed Ebola quarantine center near a military base near the town of Nanyuki. Hundreds of demonstrators marched through the streets on Monday, blocking roads and burning tires, with police firing tear gas to disperse them. The center is designed to provide care to Americans exposed to the Ebola virus. The Kenyan government has defended its construction by citing a health pact with the US. Joining me live from Nairobi is our global affairs reporter, Richard Kagoi. Richard, what do we know so far about these two deaths?
14: Well, the two deaths are being linked to the protest that took place on Monday. One of the victims was shot in an area which is closer to an Air Force base where demonstrations were taking place. Another victim was already dead, and when he was taken to hospitals by soldiers. So the circumstances of their deaths are not clear, and the Kenyan police have said that they are not aware of their deaths, so they haven't quite issued a statement or comprehensive one about this report.
1: Yeah, there were hundreds of people out protesting about this treatment center. Why is it causing so much controversy?
14: Yes, it's really sparked debate across the country. So the general apprehension amongst the local community that is situated next to the Laikipia Air Base say that the establishment of the facility would possibly increase risk, health risks, and they're worried that there could be possible outbreak of Ebola in the region. So the fact that the government hasn't really quite provided sufficient information about this establishment, I think it's what's really caused the general apprehension amongst the local population, and that's why we saw most of them, or about 100 or 200 people, hitting the streets yesterday in protest.
1: Briefly, what's the latest on Ebola cases in Kenya?
14: Well, there has been no recorded any Ebola case so far, but there's been increased surveillance and border screening because of the outbreak across in the Democratic Republic of Congo.
1: Richard, thank you. Richard Kagoi in Nairobi. A British man, John McFall, lost a leg at the age of 19. It has not held him back. He won bronze in sprinting at the 2008 Beijing Paralympics. He's worked as an orthopedic surgeon, and he can fly a plane. Now, an agreement has been signed by the UK government with the US commercial space company known as VAST that could see him go to space. He told Justin Webb more about it.
4: This particular agreement brings me one step closer to hopefully realising a world's first, which is a professional astronaut in space who happens to have a physical disability, living and working as a professional astronaut.
15: You would be someone who happens to have a physical disability. To what extent, though, would that be an important part, potentially, of the flight, the idea of how you cope with it in space, but also whether the fact of being in space could be useful when it comes to working out more about your own body and it potentially helping people in the future?
4: The reality is we don't know what it is like for someone with a disability. I'm a lower limb amputee. What it's going to be like for someone with a disability like mine living and working in space. Is missing a leg going to be a hindrance? Is having wearing a prosthesis going to be of benefit? What happens to the physiology of someone with a limb missing in space? Because I have slightly less lower body volume to start with, i.e. missing a leg, will there be less fluid shift up towards my trunk and my head? And we know that fluid shift in living and working in microgravity can cause problems with the eyes. So might I be less susceptible to those conditions? There is an awful lot to learn.
15: I mean, those are interesting questions, but the basic fact that you are medically fit to go has already been sorted out. You are, aren't you?
4: Yeah. I've met all the medical requirements to fly to space and technically met the operational requirements. And it's just a question of now realizing that opportunity, getting an opportunity to fly in space and demonstrate actually that it is feasible and also learn an awful lot of when doing it.
15: Is there a timeline?
4: No earlier than summer of 2027 we're looking at. So maybe from mid-27 onwards.
1: John McFall, and from a hopeful astronaut looking for his place in the history books to another who has already earned his place there. It's now more than 30 years since Buzz Lightyear appeared in the original Toy Story film. He's about to make a return in installment number 5. The animated stories have become one of Hollywood's most successful franchises. Now, Tom Hanks and Tim Allen are back as Woody and Buzz, but as our arts correspondent David Sillitoe has been finding out when he spoke to the actors in London, it's a doubled act where they only actually meet on the interview circuit.
16: Let me see me, Tom. David.
17: I just need help. Medical help after the dog. Wonder what just happened.
16: Hey, hey. Look, it's a human.
18: We're in Claridge's. And you're listening to a very bewildered Tim Allen and Joan Cusack.
19: I walk in there, it's a dog.
18: Who've just been interviewed by a puppet.
20: Joni Joan Jones, slap me
19: hi.
18: Blue Peters. Hacker T dog.
16: Have you talked to the dog yet?
20: Huh?
19: The dog.
20: What about the dog?
16: Have you talked to the dog yet?
18: Welcome to the bizarre world of conveyor belt journalism. The Junket Interview. This one promoting Toy Story 5.
21: It's good to be back.
18: Starring as always, Tom Hanks as Woody, the cowboy, and Tim Allen, the space ranger, Buzz Lightyear.
22: It's been too long, Woody. Came here as
18: fast. Taking the lead in this story about female friendship is Joan Cusack as Jessie.
23: Bonnie still needs us. Our time ain't over yet.
16: I'm kind of wondering what these two guys are doing, because this is your film, isn't it, Joan?
17: Oh, yeah.
19: It is.
17: Do you want us to leave?
19: It's Jessie's story. The girls.
17: I think Tom and I should take off. This is good, because it's literally good. We just back her up.
24: Hi there, I'm Lilypad. Let's play.
18: And the villain? It's technology and how it's affecting both toys and day-to-day human interaction.
25: Bonnie, screen time's over now.
26: Okay.
27: That disinterest of somebody looking down and they, what?
17: My youngest, we've had this conversation. I had a little argument. We do dad-daughter movie things, and she's in a movie theater, in the movie theater. Like this. And I just caught her and go,
27: by the way, that's a thing.
17: I know.
27: Yeah.
17: I put the phone down. They're so used to 7-second movies on Instagram that she actually looked at a motion picture and she goes, I get it. He's going to be the villain and they're going to do this.
27: Wow.
17: And I said, from now on, if we go to movie theaters, we watch the movie and then you can be out about it afterwards.
28: Hello.
29: Oh, yeah. Ah!
18: And for Tom and Tim, it's a reprise of one of the movie world's most successful double acts.
30: My ship has crash-landed here by mistake.
28: Yes, it is a mistake, because you see, the bed here is my spot.
30: I need to repair my turbo.
18: And hours alone, doing the voiceovers.
27: We don't record together. We have never recorded
17: never
27: together.
17: Recorded
16: you have never been in the same recording booth
27: together.
16: Here's
27: the thing, that if we are at the cutting edge of all technology as far as movie making, and if they still have not figured out a way in order for us to be in the studio at the same time, feeding off each other's energy.
18: Toy Story 1 has a very rare 100% rating on the Rotten Tomatoes review aggregator. So too does Toy Story 2. Even Toy Story 4 is at a remarkable 97%. And these days, that success means when Toy Story calls, Tom says yes.
27: I haven't really read the full through script after Toy Story 2.
17: Right.
27: Because I just said, I trust you guys implicitly. You're not, mm-hmm. What am I going to do, give notes on what I think? No, it's not going to happen.
16: Can I play you something? This is from 1995.
27: Oh, dears.
18: All of which, on this fifth outing, led me to think, I want to remind Tim Allen of something you once said.
16: And this is from the Junket Interview from 1995.
27: Okay.
30: I've always loved animated films, and I've always wondered how the voices get done, and now that I know how they're done, I will never, ever do one of these again.
1: We get the stars, Tom Hanks and Tim Allen, ending this edition of The Newsroom.
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0: Hello, I'm Ashish Sharma, and today on Business Daily, well, here's a question. Why is it that Spain has the fastest growing economy in the European Union, but also one of the highest levels of unemployment at 10%? And within that figure, unemployment amongst youth aged between 15 and 24 is astonishingly high.
1: BBC News with Emily Thomas. The World Meteorological Organization is warning that this year's El Niño weather pattern could develop into one of the strongest on record. The rare super El Niño would cause extreme weather around the world. The number of Ukrainians killed in a huge Russian drone and missile attack is rising. At least 18 are now known to have died. Dozens were injured as the overnight strikes hit apartment blocks in Dnipro and Kyiv. The Israeli military has told people who live in the southern Lebanese city of Nabatea to leave ahead of planned strikes. A spokesman accused Hezbollah of violating a ceasefire. On Monday, President Trump announced a new partial truce between Israel and Hezbollah. Two people have died in the central Kenyan town of Nanyuki during protests against plans to establish a U.S.-backed Ebola isolation center near a military base. The center is intended to care for U.S. citizens exposed to Ebola in eastern Congo. The police in South Africa say two Mozambican nationals were killed in the town of Mossel Bay over the weekend. The statement comes after Mozambique said five of its citizens had been killed as a direct consequence of xenophobic attacks. Pope Leo has named Maria Montserrat Alvarado as the head of the Vatican's communications department. She's the first laywoman to be appointed to a senior role in the Catholic Church. A severe tropical storm is battering southwestern Japan, where tens of thousands of homes are without power and hundreds of flights have been cancelled. The storm is now heading towards Tokyo. Astronomers have found that some planets outside our solar system can be magnetic. They examined winds on hot giant exoplanets and found sluggish speed, suggesting a magnetic field. It could lead to better understanding of which planets can sustain life. BBC News.
0: Hello, I'm Ashish Sharma, and today on Business Daily, well, here's a question. Why is it that Spain has the fastest growing economy in the European Union, but also one of the highest levels of unemployment? The economy is expected to grow around 2.4% this year. The Eurozone average is 1.2, yet Spain's unemployment rate is at 10%, one of the highest in Europe.
2: Historically, Spain is a country of services, also very associated with tourism, and so it is seasonal. This means there are contracts and then there are layoffs. There are months where there is very little unemployment, and there are other months where there is much more unemployment, which coincides with the whole seasonal issue.
0: That's Miguel Ángel Blanco Cedrón, director of the Spanish Business School. So tourism being seasonal impacts unemployment, which is understandable, but Spain's problems run deeper. Its level of youth unemployment is also much higher, even amongst the well-educated. While graduates don't want to work in services or in tourism and want to use their qualifications, still some 36% of them are in jobs that don't require a degree. So how do young people feel about their future?
3: I would say young people are still struggling to find that financial stability that we were promised when we got our education. We were told like, oh yeah, you need to go through this to find a decent job and have a career, have a future. I do feel like that is still something that we're not fully seeing.
0: That's all to come in this edition of Business Daily. One of the biggest disconnects is in the lack of internships being offered to undergraduate and postgraduate students. Yes, multinational companies such as Iberdrola, BBVA Bank do throw resources and have big graduate training schemes, but this doesn't filter all the way down. And where Spain struggles is in small to medium-sized companies offering opportunities.
4: Hello, my name is Adela Conde. I work for Gather Network. I work as a senior business consultant, project manager, and also as a mentor for the interns.
0: But there are exceptions. I popped into the offices of one small but multinational company in central Madrid called Gedeth Network to meet Adela. She was preparing a catch-up meeting with her interns who were on the company's graduate training scheme.
4: Gedeth Network is an international consultancy. We operate globally and we work with local teams in each market to help the companies and institutions to grow better with less risk and a better clarity. We help and guide students through their transition from education to the job market. We provide advice, help them with their career choices, we help improve their site CVs. We help them and they help us to organize our trade missions, which are very fundamental in our company. Also, we have marketing interns and some data analytics interns. So, yeah, for us as a company, it's great to have them here because it makes us more intercultural. We have people from different ages, and that enrich the Gedeth organizations. And we identify talent, and sometimes they remain here at the company. In my personal opinion, as a mentor, it fulfilled me a lot.
0: In terms of recruitment, where do you find these young people?
4: We find them in some universities, but more in masters. When they are doing their master, they do the intern here at Gedeth. And the profiles can be various. They have economic degrees, international degrees, or marketing degrees.
0: How many interns do you recruit?
4: Yeah, okay, we have them from 6 months to 9 months. There are paid internships, and depends on the year, but nowadays we have free interns.
0: And why did you decide to do this? Because obviously this is a cost for your company. If you're taking on 3-4 interns and, yeah, and they're being paid, yeah, you're paying them a salary, but also you're paying for their training.
4: We are committed with educations regarding our CEO, Juan Millán, is a professor himself. So this is very important for us to be committed with the society.
5: My name is Sara Cabrera. I am doing currently an internship at Gedeth Network as a junior business consultant. I am currently doing my master's in foreign trade, and I graduated from Asian and African Studies at the Universidad Autónoma de Madrid about a year ago now, yeah.
0: Tell me a little bit about what the experience is like doing the internship. What does it mean in terms of what you have to do?
5: I did do another internship previously at the Foreign Affairs Ministry here in Spain. A professor of us in my master's is very involved with everyone getting an internship and getting an opportunity at just getting a grasp of what having a job is like in the international trade industry. I did get two previous internships before this one, and I never got a callback. So yeah, it's just like they called me, and then after the interview, I never got a callback. So
0: what is the general situation like for young people in terms of finding jobs or internships to get into jobs that they want to do?
5: So I would say I'm very, very privileged to have the opportunity to go into a master's degree. It is extremely hard to get the A qualification second opportunity to be there. Because it is, right now, I would say the system here, it is very, you need to have so many qualifications and so many degrees, and everything that you can do is not even enough. If you go back, I don't know, 30, 40 years, which is not that much. I mean, it's when my parents started working. As long as you had a degree, you were good. You were good to go. And you didn't need a master's. Now it is basically mandatory if you want, to get a job related to what you specialized in. It is really hard to just get a job out of university unless you're doing engineering or any other like very specified science degree. It is hard, not only because it's competitive, but also because we don't get as much of a work experience during our degrees. Either you're really lucky or you get involved in something very specific, or it is extremely harsh. Postgraduates are very expensive. That's the word. Like, it does take a lot of financial just financial amount of everything, time, money, and everything, to just, first of all, you need to get an extra year of going to school, which is something that not everyone can afford.
0: And while undergraduate fees for Spanish students can be as little as $750 per year, postgraduate courses are entirely different. An MBA, for example, can cost anything upwards of $14,000. For Miguel Ángel Blanco Cedrún from the Spanish Business School, there is another looming over the horizon.
6: Tenemos la inteligencia artificial que está modificando todos los puestos de trabajo.
2: We have artificial intelligence, which is modifying all the jobs. For example, the engineers who were the great workers in the sector in terms of salaries, in reputation and that. Now we can see that many of them will not be necessary. They are not needed as much as they were in the labor market in the past. Maybe now more biologists are needed, or more traditional careers are needed that can support the needs of the jobs market. This is the great disruptor of the next 5 years. How ready and how capable we are in bringing together all these young people that now have a university degree and want to work.
0: You're listening to Business Daily with me, Ashish Sharma. In this edition, I examine the prospects university graduates have of finding the jobs they want in Spain. While the country's economy is growing, it still has one of the highest unemployment rates in Europe, especially amongst young people. Turner Rubio is a consultant who acts as a bridge between companies and universities. She specializes in finding the right graduates for companies looking to recruit.
7: Vocational training in Spain was not really well recognized. Today, nobody wants to study engineer or wants to study electricity or want to study to be a plumber. So we have a problem because the market demands more plumbers and more electricity installers. I think the main problem in Spain is this.
0: The importance of vocational educational training as a medium for providing young people with work opportunities in sectors offering jobs can't be overlooked.
8: So, welcome to Madrid and to Bloomberg City Lab. Let's connect.
0: Recently, Madrid hosted the Bloomberg City Lab, a forum looking at the challenges facing cities worldwide. One panel discussion looked at how vocational training schemes can connect young people with real jobs.
9: I'm Jenny Kane. I oversee our career and technical education portfolio at Bloomberg Philanthropies. In the U.S., there's a lot of students that might not want to go directly into four-year college, and we think that there should be options and opportunities to high-growth, high-demand industries. And in the U.S., a lot of that is right now in healthcare. So what we're focused on is giving young people the opportunity within high school to get industry-recognized credentials and work-based learning and training to go into those jobs directly if that's what they want to do.
0: Do you think that works better than perhaps a young person who goes to university gets a degree in law, for example, then that comes out looking for work?
9: I think it really depends on the industry and the person, but I think students should have options. And for industries like healthcare, where there are many, many jobs that don't require that college degree, it makes a lot of sense for students to start in the workforce and then earn additional credentials or degrees over time. They don't need a four-year degree to get a job. A lot of students don't want to take on the debt of college, especially after COVID.

0: automation and with AI. These are jobs that need people. And in the U.S., there's 2 million open jobs right now in the healthcare sector, and that's expected to double in the next 5 years.
1: Well, that was Jenny. I'm also joined by a couple of other people. I've got Emila Zubovic, who tells me that you are from the best university in the world, ETH in Zurich. I mean, I was listening to your talk, and you were saying something really interesting about how important it is that courses which are designed by companies are actually designed that give something practical to students. Can you tell me a little bit more about that?
2: Yeah, sure. So it is very important that students get exposed to the workplace, because that is a place where you learn these skills that are needed in the company and then later on in the labor market. So what we observe across Europe is that a lot of countries do have a vocational education training system, but it's not dual. It's very school-based. So students learn the skills in the classroom. And yeah, you can figure it's not really effective, because teachers cannot teach you the stuff that is needed in the workplace. So that's why we always say students need exposure to the workplace, and that's the only thing that will work and produce skills that are later on needed in the labor market. I mean, kids at age 16 doesn't know what they want to do for their life, right? So you have to design these programs that they have something at the end of the program, but they are not tied to that specific occupation. They can go and change their careers. They can go and go to higher education if they want. So if they don't, then that's also fine. They will have a job. They can always return to that job. Even if they go to the university and they fail, they can go back to that job. So they have a security. 70% of the students do that. Only 30% go to university.
1: I've got Ricardo Espinosa from the OECD. Ricardo, just very briefly explain what the OECD is, because you're quite an important organization.
3: Well, we are an international organization, and we are a hub for knowledge, and we share practices across countries. We develop statistics to make those practices and countries comparable across each other.
1: How do you view this scenario worldwide, I guess, in terms of young people trying to, especially now in this world with AI becoming such a powerful factor, for these young people getting careers in jobs that they want rather than jobs that are there because they're needed?
3: As you know, AI and new technologies might replace many of the sort of cognitive jobs that require like high-level cognitive tasking performance, but AI will not be very effective in replacing some jobs in areas such as services, for example, that require a strong human interactions. And I think there's a great opportunity for vocational education and training here, not only because they are occupation specific and very vocational oriented, but also because these are typically shorter programs and that can adapt to change labor market needs much easier and much faster than for example, the university degree. So the problem is the perception is not the same, right? It's not as prestigious as following a university path. Right? So, and that is a challenge for countries, and the OECD is working very actively in supporting countries and improving quality that can then lead to an increased perception of it.
1: So cost comes into it. So are you, as the OECD, also talking to countries or talking to companies within, you know, nations to say, well, actually, you are going to have to put an outlay, but perhaps in the long run, this is beneficial?
3: Absolutely. I think this is a critical question, the cost, right? It's not cheap to provide vocational education and training. You need labs, you need equipment. The advantage is that these are typically shorter programs, right, compared to university degrees, where in some countries are 4, 5, even 6 years in some cases. The main question is, how do we finance vocational education and training? In some countries, it's 100% funded by governments, by the state. But I think many countries are now moving to mixed funding formulas, where not only the governments contribute, but also employers. Students typically spend some time in schools, but also sometimes in the company as a regular worker. And they're productive from day one. So that's a direct benefit for employer.
1: As we are sitting here in Madrid, how do you view the scenario in Spain? Because we have a very interesting situation where the economy has been doing very well in the last 2 or 3 years, but unemployment rates still remain high, and they're also quite high amongst youth.
3: Absolutely. So Spain has had a tremendous growth over the last years. But it's right that it's still high unemployment rates, especially among the youth. So pretty high and definitely above OECD average. And that is driven not only by the education system, but I think in part it's a lack of alignment of some programs to the labor market needs, but also maybe some frictions in the labor market that prevents students to move into significant jobs. And I think that's why I think vocational education and training that can offer a really good solution for that, because you basically tackle two problems into one. So you

0: train students so they don't sort of remain unemployed. They work, they learn, and at the same time, they earn a wage. So I think that's why the solution for countries like Spain and others is definitely to strengthen their vocational training, and that comes through more financing, improving quality, improving alignment, and certainly getting employers on the table and co-design the programs.
1: As graduates spill out of university ready for the job market, they're facing a lack of opportunities to work in their specialized fields. Today, more companies in Spain are filling that gap by providing internships. But also, more needs to be done in areas such as vocational training to provide a skill set for sectors of the labor market where there is plenty of work. I'm Ashish Sharma, and I hope you enjoyed listening to this edition of Business Daily.

0: You're listening to the BBC World Service, and this is Witness History with me, Lorcan Clancy. I'm taking you back 30 years to when a new television channel launched in Ireland. It was the first of its kind, a station broadcasting exclusively in the Irish language.
1: I remember telling myself not to trip. As I walked towards camera, I had the whole piece said to myself over and over and over. All I wanted to do was get it out cleanly, clearly, without tripping up my words or my feet.
0: Sinead Ní Huaire was the first presenter to speak on the new station, which was called Teilifís na Gaeilge, or Tina G. The launch was on Halloween night in 1996. That evening, there were fireworks, dancing carnival performers, and a party atmosphere outside the new TV studios in County Galway.
1: So yeah, I had to walk out the door, and as if I was inviting everybody in, this is the party, come in to the house, we'll show you around.
2: Kids, Nila Foyter, Gretina G. Agus Nila Buíochas, leis an Uachtarán Vic Robin an Chin, agus I agui gach rathairn.
1: So I had my piece to say, and then I had to turn to the other presenter, Alva O'Monachon.
2: Tina G.
1: And he had a piece to say, and then we followed back indoors again. It was really nerve-wracking and exciting and adrenaline and a rush and everything. Yeah, I can still feel that.
0: In the Republic of Ireland, Irish is actually the first official language, but it's also a minority language. Most native speakers are in the Gaeltacht regions, traditional Irish-speaking areas on the west coast. Outside those areas, the language is widely learned in schools, but rarely used in everyday conversation. From the late 1960s, native speakers campaigned for more Irish language broadcasting. Some even set up unofficial pirate stations, like Free Radio Connemara, to prove there was an audience for it. Responding to this growing pressure, the national broadcaster, RTE, launched a dedicated Irish language radio station, Radio na Gaeltachta, in 1972.
3: St. MacDara's Church in Carraroe was packed for Radio na Gaeltachta's first live transmission. Mass was sung by a choir from Connemara, Coolay, and the Dominican choir from Talla.
0: The next step was a dedicated TV channel. But by the time Tina G launched in 1996, times had changed, and the focus shifted to a new, more modern vision for the language.
1: They really did want a different approach. It was secular. It wasn't going to be best with a mass. Sul Ella was their tagline, still is, which is another perspective, another eye, a different look at things. You can interpret it so many different ways, but it just gave that different angle to it. And they wanted it to be new and modern and to move away, I suppose, from all the old connotations of Irish and church and state and all the old guard. And they placed a great emphasis on programmes for the youth and for the young, always.
0: In the run-up to the launch, Irish language programmes were being recorded while the live on-air talent was recruited. Sinead sent in a showreel. She was called to an audition and then a training week, where a group of potential presenters were put through their paces.
1: It was a week in Galway, and they had people from the BBC training us on how to perform in front of camera. We had to go out and record things outside, walk and talk, doing pieces to camera. They were just throwing stuff at us to see how good we would perform live on camera or recorded. And then I got a call to say that they had selected two for continuity and weather and presenting on Tina G. And I was number three. They had selected a man and a woman, and the woman subsequently turned down the offer. So they rang me as the next in line, and I said yes.
4: They'll be the new faces and the new voices of the nightly news service on Teilifís na Gaeilge. The service will be one of the driving forces of the station's four-hour nightly schedule. The equipment the news teams are using is the most sophisticated in the world.
0: That report from RTE News emphasised the scale and the ambition of the new station.
1: The control room was all new. Cutting edge in the mixing room, in the director's room. The studio was newly built. The whole station was newly built. So even on open night, they were still laying cables under the floor. So there were square tiles. Some of them were up and some of them were down. And you'd be walking over like stepping stones across the tiles. The logistics of that open night program were huge and complex. So we were rehearsing and rehearsing, walking and talking, and the moving camera to broadcast live the pieces to camera that we were saying.
0: And do you still remember your opening words and what you said?
1: I do. How sad is that? I said, I said, Anocht, Ige Hauna, Anocht, Ige Rechte, Anocht, Ige Oskelte, Tina G.
2: Anocht, Ige Hauna, Ige Rechte, Anocht, Ige Oskelte, Tina G.
1: That means tonight is Halloween. Tonight is a magic night. Tonight is the opening night of Tina G. I remember actually afterwards, I drew the short straw and I had to stay to do the weather at the close of the station at 11 o'clock that night. And everybody went off to a party in the hotel down the road and I was left there to do the weather. And by the time I got down to the party, they were closing the bar.
0: Tina G offered sport, news, documentaries, quiz shows, even an Irish language soap opera, Rus na Rún. Everything you could already get in English was now available in Irish. And crucially, it was a platform where all the main dialects of the language could be heard.
1: There are three main dialects in Irish, and they're quite different. They really are quite different. I was coming from Dublin with learned Irish. I was not a native speaker. And I had great difficulty understanding the native speakers when they would speak too fast. You know, as we all do, we run words into each other and we skip over words when we're really fluent in the language. And we already had at that point Radio na Gaeltachta, where in the main, native speakers were the voices that you heard. Teilifíse na Gaeilge was for the Irish language, for everybody, for learners, for fluent speakers, for native speakers. So they wanted all dialects and all levels to be heard, and for it to provide a way into the language for everybody all over the country.
0: The station was renamed TG4 or TG Cathair in 1999, and it's still broadcasting today.
1: It was hugely significant for the language because it brought the Irish language into the modern day. It was no longer in books. It was no longer in the corner on the radio. It was front and central and people could watch it. It just makes a huge difference to the strength of a language, to the life of a language. There were parties all over the country celebrating that on the night that it launched. This had been thought for so many years, to put Irish on the same footing.
0: And what did it mean to you personally to be that opening voice, the first presenter on Tina G?
1: Actually, I think since I was really small, I wanted to be on television. And here I was on television. I opened the station. It was really, even just in recent years when I think about it, it's a really significant moment that there I am launching a new station. And yeah, it was a very proud moment.
0: Today, Sinead Ní Gaoire is a lecturer in education at the University of Galway. She was speaking to me, Lorcan Clancy, for Witness History.
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1: Welcome to News Hour from the BBC World Service. I'm Jeannie Videnarvan. Clashes continue in southern Lebanon hours after Israel and Hezbollah accept a US plan for a partial ceasefire. We hear from Lebanon's Deputy Prime Minister.
2: What we see is a systematic destruction of a number of villages. And Israel is compared many times what it's doing in the south with what is done in Gaza.
1: We've also got an interview with the head of the World Health Organization in Africa on its efforts on the ground to curb Ebola.
3: No one is safe until all of us are safe. You just need one case to spread to the world. Why don't we all collectively help these countries?
1: And he's already won a Paralympic bronze medal, and he's a qualified surgeon. Now John McFall is hoping to go to space. We'll bring you an interview with him as well. All of that coming up after the BBC News.
4: BBC News with Emily Thomas. The Secretary General of the United Nations, Antonio Guterres, says the world must treat the new phase of the weather pattern, El Niño, as an urgent climate warning. He said it would pour fuel on the fire of a warming globe. The World Meteorological Organization says preparations are needed for a potentially strong El Niño event with an 80% chance of conditions developing in the next few months. Celeste Saulo is the head of the WMO.
5: When you expect, for example, droughts, you make choices in terms of your crops. Crops that could be more adaptive to warming weather. So it's about managing the knowledge we have to translate it into the decision making of a globalized economy that depends mutually on many, many elements throughout the world.
4: The number of Ukrainians killed in a massive drone and missile attack by Russia has risen to at least 18, including two children. Dozens were injured across Ukraine as the overnight strikes hit apartment blocks in Dnipro and Kyiv, from where Vitaly Shevchenko reports.
6: People in Ukraine have been waiting for a heavy night of strikes like this to happen. Indeed, Russia warned them a week ago. As the sirens blasted in the early hours, many headed to the shelters. We were two floors in the ground and still felt the impact of the missiles hitting nearby. And when people emerged, some found their neighborhoods destroyed, windows smashed, cars burnt out, and the smell of smoke in the air. Russia says this isn't the end. Moscow has promised to ramp up their attacks on cities across Ukraine.
4: The Israeli military has told people who live in the southern Lebanese city of Nabatea to leave ahead of planned strikes. A spokesman accused Hezbollah of violating a ceasefire. On Monday, President Trump announced a new partial truce between Israel and Hezbollah, saying Israel would now not proceed with the planned attack on Beirut. Two people have died in the central Kenyan town of Nanyuki during protests against plans to establish a US-backed Ebola isolation center near a military base. One of the victims was shot near Laikipia Air Force Base during Monday's demonstrations. Another was already dead when soldiers brought him to hospital. From Nairobi, Richard Kagoe explains.
7: The general apprehension amongst the local community that is situated next to the Laikipia Air Base say that the establishment of the facility would possibly increase health risks, and they're worried that there could be possible outbreak of Ebola in the region. So the fact that the government hasn't really quite provided sufficient information about this establishment is what's really caused the general apprehension amongst the local population, and that's why we saw about 100 or 200 people hitting the streets are yesterday in protest.
4: World News from the BBC. The police in South Africa say two Mozambican nationals were killed in the coastal town of Mossel Bay over the weekend. The South African statement comes after Mozambique said five of its citizens had been killed in the town as a direct consequence of xenophobic attacks. They're the first deaths officially linked to weeks of anti-migrant protests across South Africa. Pope Leo has named a top female news executive as the head of the Vatican's communications department, the first lady woman to be appointed to a senior role in the Catholic Church. Maria Montserrat Alvarado is currently president of the EWTN, a Catholic media conglomerate that's featured Donald Trump on its network several times. Vatican News said the appointment continued the path of reform. A severe tropical storm is battering southwestern Japan, where tens of thousands of homes are without power and hundreds of flights have been cancelled. 15 people have been injured in Okinawa and hundreds of thousands of people on the island of Kyushu have been advised to leave their homes because of the chance of flooding and landslides. A team of astronomers has found that some planets outside our solar system can have magnetic fields similar to that of Earth. They examined wind speeds on 7 extremely hot giant exoplanets. Thomas Becker reports.
8: The conventional logic is that the hotter the planet, the stronger the atmospheric currents. So in theory, winds on these planets should be extremely fast. But the scientists found wind speeds which are sluggish. The best explanation is that something is holding them back. The findings suggest a magnetic field could act as a braking mechanism. If validated, it could be the best evidence of magnetic activity outside our cosmic backyard. One of the lead researchers said it could lead to a better understanding of which planets can keep water on the surface and are possibly able to sustain life as we know it.
4: And that was the latest world news from the BBC.
1: And welcome to NewsHour from the BBC World Service. Coming to you live from London, I'm Regini Vaidyanathan. Well, we begin with the latest in the Middle East. Just hours after the US announced a fresh ceasefire in Lebanon, clashes have continued in the south of the country. The Israeli military has also told people who live in the southern Lebanese city of Nabatea to leave ahead of planned strikes. A spokesman accused Hezbollah of violating the truce. Well, this latest shaky ceasefire was brokered after President Trump said he'd spoken to both Hezbollah and Israel, with reports that his call with Israel's Prime Minister Benjamin Netanyahu was expletive-laden. We'll be live in Washington with more on that in a few moments. But first, we will hear from Einat Wilf. She's a former member of the Knesset and founder of a new centre-right political party, the Oz Party. She says disarming Hezbollah remains a priority.
9: Syria has been weakened under Assad because of Israel. Hezbollah has been weakened because of Israel. Iran to a point. We see Iran clutching with Hezbollah to undermine Lebanese sovereignty. Except for the Shiites, it is 80-90% support for dismantling Hezbollah. This is a mutual interest of Israel and Lebanon. Israel has no territorial claim on Lebanon. We have said for decades we want Lebanon to control its territory, for its military to not allow not Fatah Palestinian, not Hezbollah militias to operate from its territory. At the end of the day, we're stuck in this bizarre madhouse where Israel's supposed to fight a sub-sovereign force like Hezbollah and pretend that it's not Iran and it's not Lebanon, and neither Lebanon nor Iran are exerting sovereign responsibilities, and somehow Israel's supposed to pretend that it's fighting a force that, even though it has taken over a country, doesn't have to assume the responsibilities of a country. And that madhouse has to end. And the key is Lebanon. So Lebanon has to grow a backbone.
1: Einat Wilf there. Well, now let's get the perspective from Lebanon. What does the country make of what's happening at the moment? Well, I've been speaking to Lebanon's Deputy Prime Minister, Tariq Mitri. He's independent rather than affiliated with any party. I began by asking him for his reaction to Israel accusing Hezbollah of breaking that latest ceasefire.
2: Yesterday in the morning, we were very worried. There were Israeli threats that there would be airstrikes on Beirut. And then came the announcement of ceasefire. We knew that the agreement was on a partial ceasefire. It's a kind of limited de-escalation. Limited de-escalations are, by their very nature, precarious. And it's unfortunate that things are not going the way we would have hoped. We would have liked to have a general ceasefire, not just a partial one, and it seems that we're not there yet.
1: One of the issues that remains is disarming Hezbollah. There's been pressure on your government to do more. Are you doing enough?
2: Of course. I mean, this is a problem for us. We've been working on that before the war broke. And we have moved perhaps slowly but surely.
1: All that time, despite this roadmap that your government had to dismantle Hezbollah's arsenal, yeah, we're seeing more rockets being fired. So it's not quick enough,
2: yeah,
1: is it?
2: It's not quick enough. We admit that. But these were the limitations of what our army was capable of. There are also political limitations in Lebanon. You know, Hezbollah is not just a group of fighters that you can disarm in a matter of hours. It's a military cum political organization that has a significant amount of support among the Lebanese population. How to make sure that we reclaim the monopoly of arms and therefore extend the authority of the state?
1: And that's a question to you. How are you doing that? Because, of course, as you rightly say, Hezbollah is a political force as well. Is your government confronting them on all fronts enough?
2: You know, presently there is a war in Lebanon. Do you expect us to open yet another additional war?
1: But I mean, that is what unlock the problems when it comes to war. If you can disarm Hezbollah, Israel says it would stop its actions and strikes. And the US, of course, would then be able to sufficiently broker a ceasefire, which would mean that, of course, all the people who are being killed in those Israeli strikes wouldn't be killed.
2: You know, Israel has conducted a war on Gaza to disarm Hamas. It's been 2.5 years that they disarm Hamas. I don't think the war that Israel has launched on us is the way to disarm Hezbollah, nor can we do that in a short period of time.
1: And speaking of Israel, how concerned are you about their actions in the south of your country? Some people saying this is going to be an extended permanent occupation.
2: What we see is a systematic destruction of a number of villages. The number has exceeded 60, a near total destruction. Those villages are depopulated. The population has been driven north. And Israel is compared many times what it's doing in the south with what is done in Gaza. They have mentioned Rafah as a metaphor, so to speak, for what is happening in the south. And they refer to this region as a security zone. And they have drawn what they call a yellow line. And all the villages that are south of the yellow line are devastated, and there is no one left down there. So we have legitimate fears that that Israel might consider perpetuating the situation. And I think, again, when true negotiations are in motion, then we will ask for full withdrawal of Israeli troops from Lebanon.
1: And that's something you're putting to the Americans, is it? Because it's concerning.
2: Absolutely. Absolutely.
1: And let's talk about the humanitarian crisis in your country at the moment. It's not just hundreds of people who've been killed, but of course now, what, more than 1 million people displaced, constantly forced to move from home to home?
2: Yes, actually there are a little more than 1 million. They're spread in various parts of the country. 130,000 are in shelters that we have established in schools and public buildings, and we provide the basic necessities to those families. Some are in tents, living in tents. Some are hosted by family and friends and what have you. And this is again very precarious. It's been now 3 months, and we have fears that the situation might be prolonged for a longer period. And the longer it takes, the more difficult will it be to look after this displaced community. The means at the disposal of Lebanon's government, which is already weakened by a severe economic crisis, are very limited. We've had an appeal to the international community. We're having another one today, hoping that a measure of solidarity from friendly countries would help us cope with this reality.
1: Well, that's Lebanon's Deputy Prime Minister Tariq Mitri there. Well, as we said at the start of the programme, President Trump said a new ceasefire was agreed after a very terse phone call with Israel's Prime Minister Benjamin Netanyahu. Reports say that he launched a blistering verbal attack on him, too expletive-laden for us to repeat on air. Well, Bernd de Boosman is in Washington for us watching all of this. Welcome to NewsHour, Bernd. First of all, what can you say about this phone call?
10: Well, the White House hasn't commented directly on the call other than President Trump saying that it was productive and that it led to a ceasefire between Hezbollah and Israel. But Axios, as you mentioned, reported that it was an extremely tense phone call in which President Trump referred to Prime Minister Netanyahu as crazy and used various expletives I won't repeat here. And if that is ultimately confirmed, I think it's a reflection of the frustration among some in the U.S. government that the fighting in Lebanon very nearly completely upended the other peace negotiations taking place between Iran and the U.S. On Friday, President Trump had promised a final decision on an extension of the ceasefire, and so far we've not seen that. The two sides are reportedly going back and forth about language, but any expansion of the fighting in Lebanon, which Iran clearly sees as a second front in the same conflict, would completely derail that progress that U.S. officials have said is being made.
1: Ben, I'm just seeing that there's a new round of talks that's been announced.
10: Indeed, there's a new round of talks, and I think at least there's in Washington, there's certainly optimism that things are moving in the right direction. The last update we had on the substance of those talks is that there are kind of small issues in terms of language, particularly about highly enriched uranium and about the Strait of Hormuz. Those are President Trump's two red lines, and I think the language of those negotiations and ultimately the document, if one exists that extends the ceasefire, that'll be really key to whether a lasting peace can be found.
1: Just going back to that phone conversation, I mean, given that we have seen some violations of that ceasefire today, how much leverage does America have when it comes to Israel?
10: Well, the United States has enormous leverage over Israel. It's its main backer militarily, and it's the country that perhaps more than any other has defended Israel on the world stage. Now, according to that Axios report, that's something that President Trump mentioned very directly to President Netanyahu, that public opinion is turning against Israel in the United States. And there's even some within the broad MAGA movement here in the United States that have explicitly criticized Israel and what they see as prolonging this war in Iran, and in some cases accusations that they kind of pushed the U.S. to war in Iran. I think most notably a few months ago we saw the resignation of Joe Kent, the head of the National Counterterrorism Center, who resigned specifically because of his misgivings over Israel's war in the U.S. Military involvement in Iran.
1: And just very briefly, in 30 seconds, I'm actually seeing that those new round of talks are actually Israel-Lebanon talks in Washington, so not related to Iran.
10: Oh, I see. Pardon. Well, I think the White House has been very confident also in terms of the talks between Israel and the Lebanese government. Now, Hezbollah has never been party to those negotiations, so we'll have to see how that goes on the ground. But certainly they see the fact that Israel and Lebanon are sitting down to chat as already a diplomatic victory for the United States.
1: Bernd de Boosman in Washington, thank you very much for taking us through the very latest developments. You're listening to the BBC World Service, and this is NewsHour. Coming up on NewsHour, he could become the first person with a physical disability to live in orbit.
11: What this does do is it throws into the spotlight a very, hopefully a very healthy debate about disability, challenging people's preconceptions of the professional roles in which we might find people with disabilities working.
1: And a reminder of the headlines that we are watching this hour. The UN Secretary General's urged the world to treat today's forecast of a strong El Nino as an urgent climate warning, saying it will pour fuel on a warming globe. The number of people killed in massive Russian strikes on Ukraine is rising as rescue workers continue to comb through the rubble of destroyed buildings. And Israel has issued a new evacuation order in southern Lebanon, as we've been reporting. It's accused Hezbollah of breaking that ceasefire, which Donald Trump announced just hours earlier. Massive Russian strikes have killed and injured dozens of people across the country, including children. Well, the death toll currently stands at 19, with more than 100 people injured. It marks one of Moscow's largest assaults on Ukraine in recent months. Ukraine's Air Force said Russia fired some 656 drones and 73 missiles in the barrage. It claims it intercepted most of them. Well, some of the worst attacks happened in the capital, Kyiv, and the central Ukrainian city of Dnipro, where residential apartment blocks were hit. Vitaly Shevchenko is at the scene of one of those strikes in a suburb of Kyiv.
6: We are in what is normally a sleepy suburb of Kyiv, but things changed overnight when it was hit by Russia. Locals tell us there had at least three explosions. Around us we see lots of residential buildings with their windows smashed. There's glass strewn everywhere, lots of rubble lining the pavements with workers clearing it and locals helping them. Hanna works at the battered kids' activity center here.
12: Unfortunately, there was a hit tonight, and the blast wave completely devastated the building of our club, where children could have been doing activities.
6: A few meters down the street, and the extent of the damage becomes really clear. So we are at what looks like the epicenter of one of the explosions. It's a nine-story apartment block with, I think, three cars, one of them overturned, all of them completely smashed up, no windows, nothing, all covered in dust. One of the owners of the cars, Anna, came downstairs and she was in tears as she told me about what happened. There was a massive explosion that completely destroyed her car and damaged her apartment block. But thankfully, Anna and her cat, Isaac, escaped unscathed.
12: We came out in the morning and saw what happened to our building, and it was like a moment of grief for everyone. The whole of Ukraine is suffering. We just don't know what we are suffering for.
6: And as firemen winched her mangled car off the street, dust and anxiety remain in the air. Russia says this isn't the end of its assault on Ukraine.
1: That's Vitaly Shevchenko reporting from Kyiv there. Well, I'm joined now by Nina Khrushcheva, Professor of International Affairs at the New School in New York City, also the great-granddaughter of former Soviet leader Nikita Khrushchev. Well, she joins me now. Welcome to NewsHour, Nina. First of all, what's your response to this latest attack by Russia?
13: Well, the Russians have warned that it's going to happen. The warning has been going on for a few days. Yesterday, Vladimir Putin, the president, said that the Ukrainian attack on a college and a boarding school in Starobelsk in the Luhansk region, which Russia claimed as its own, where over 20 people died, 20 students died, really raise the stakes in the war, and it's a different, now it's going to be different, so Russia will retaliate even greater. And that's exactly what happened. We do know that a few days ago, actually almost a week ago now, the Russians warned for foreign organizations and embassies to leave Kyiv. So they basically, as they see it, they basically keeping their promise that Ukraine is going to be attacked now even more than it has been for the last 4 years and 3 months.
1: So Russia stepping things up, you would say. Where do you think the strategy is going next?
13: Russia is stepping things up, and they say that this, since Ukraine has stepped things up, there was about, I think, over 600 drones shot at Russia, and at certain times, because Ukraine did seem to figure out how to do drone attacks in a very now extensive manner, so they even more drones coming from Ukraine, and so the Russians, well, they're escalating, we're escalating. My view of Vladimir Putin is that he never gives up. Even if he pauses for a second, even if there may be some negotiations going on, he's going to get what he's going to get. So the strategy is Putin is not going to lose this war.
1: That's the strategy. Is he facing pressure inside Russia to try and end this?
13: Well, he has been. I mean, the pressure has been right from the beginning because that was his war. Nobody wanted it. He really has become people's war as he expected it to become. So yes, there is pressure, but there's also the more Ukraine is getting successful in the last month in their drone attacks and their drone strategy, the more people who want more war saying, well, now we really have to hit them. We have to hit them where the decisions are being made. We have to hit them where drones are being put together. So in this sense, there is a pressure to end the war, but is also a lot of pressure. The more it escalates, the more pressure to escalate even greater.
1: From Dmitry Peskov saying this practice will continue,
13: yes.
1: Talking about continuing to target Ukrainian military infrastructure, something that's been happening for quite a while now. But what is interesting, I suppose, is the use of hypersonic missiles in this particular attack as well.
13: Well, I don't know how interesting it is because they do escalate. I mean, they've been bragging about their new missiles or missiles that they haven't used yet, but they will use. And we don't know exactly what's at store. It doesn't seem to be always very creative, the Russian military industry, but sometimes it is creative and sometimes it is something that also escalates and kind of surprisingly has weapons that were not expected. And also let's remember that once in a while, and actually more often than not, unfortunately, the Kremlin or people around the Kremlin remind the world that also Russia is a nuclear power. So I would expect them to try to use as many missiles that can scare Ukraine and Europe, even more so Europe, if they have anything to show that has not been seen yet.
1: Yeah, and that is a new kind of thing to watch. I mean, one thing I want to ask you about, you mentioned earlier, diplomacy. We haven't really heard much about that. There wasn't a time where we were talking about being very close to a ceasefire in all of this. Where do you think things stand on that front from a Russian perspective?
13: Well, I ceasefire was really, Putin always said that he doesn't want a ceasefire, he wanted a peace deal. So ceasefire was never really a big option for the Kremlin. And I don't think it still is a big option for the Kremlin. It is interesting that we keep hearing from him, from Putin, we already heard twice that the end is nearing, which is interesting. And also we heard from Vladimir Zelensky that the end may be nearing and maybe by the fall, the war or ceasefire will happen, the war will end. And it does seem that once in a while we also hear that American negotiators will first come to Kyiv and then to Moscow, first to Moscow and then come to Kyiv. Then there is conversations from Europe, well, we need to negotiate with Russia. Oh, we don't want to negotiate with Russia. So there is something brewing. But once it's going with parallel with the escalation of war tactics and war hits, it's very unclear how successful this, if there is a new batch of negotiations, how successful it will be.
1: Yeah, as we always say, we shall see. Nina Khrushcheva, thank you very much for joining us here on NewsHour.
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0: Coming up on NewsHour in the next 30 minutes, the latest installment of the Toy Story films is released. 30 years on from the first one, this one looks at how technology's changed us. We'll bring you an interview with the head of the World Health Organization in Africa on its efforts to curb Ebola there. And we speak to the Paralympian medal winner who's hoping to go to space next year. That's all coming up after the BBC News.
1: BBC News with Emily Thomas. The World Meteorological Organization is warning that this year's El Niño weather pattern could develop into one of the strongest on record. The rare Super El Niño would cause extreme weather around the world. The number of Ukrainians killed in a huge Russian drone and missile attack is rising. At least 18 are now known to have died. Dozens were injured as the overnight strikes hit apartment blocks in Dnipro and Kyiv. The Israeli military has told people who live in the southern Lebanese city of Nabatea to leave ahead of planned strikes. A spokesman accused Hezbollah of violating a ceasefire. On Monday, President Trump announced a new partial truce between Israel and Hezbollah. Two people have died in the central Kenyan town of Nanyuki during protests against plans to establish a US-backed Ebola isolation center near a military base. The center is intended to care for US citizens exposed to Ebola in eastern Congo. The police in South Africa say two Mozambican nationals were killed in the town of Mossel Bay over the weekend. The statement comes after Mozambique said five of its citizens had been killed as a consequence of xenophobic attacks. Pope Leo has named Maria Montserrat Alvarado as the head of the Vatican's communications department. She's the first laywoman to be appointed to a senior role in the Catholic Church. The governing body UK Athletics has been fined nearly $500,000 for the death of a Paralympian. The shot putter Abdullah Hayayi was hit by a metal bar at a training ground in London in 2017. Astronomers say some planets outside our solar system could be magnetic. They found sluggish wind speeds on hot exoplanets suggesting a magnetic field. It could lead to a better understanding of which planets are able to sustain life. World News from the BBC.
0: Welcome back to NewsHour. 1995 was the year Windows 95 was released. It was the year the Sony PlayStation launched and when eBay was founded. And it was also when the very first Toy Story film came out. Well, the popular franchise is back for a fifth installment in very different times. What does the future hold for toys in a world dominated by technology? Well, our arts correspondent David Sillitoe has been speaking to the stars of the film, Joan Cusack, Tom Hanks and Tim Allen.
2: It's good to be back.
3: Starring as always, Tom Hanks as Woody, the cowboy, and Tim Allen, the space ranger, Buzz Lightyear.
4: It's been too long, Woody. Came here as
3: but
4: fast.
3: Taking the lead in this story about female friendship is Joan Cusack as Jessie.
5: Barney still needs us. Our time ain't over yet.
6: I'm kind of wondering what these two guys are doing, because this is your film, isn't it, Joan?
7: Oh, yeah.
8: It is.
7: So you want to see me?
8: It's Jessie's story. The girl.
9: We just back her up.
10: Hi there, I'm Lilypad. Let's play.
3: And the villain? It's technology and how it's affecting both toys and day-to-day human interaction.
11: Bunny, screen time's over now.
12: Okay.
13: That disinterest of somebody looking down and they, what?
9: My youngest, we've had this conversation. I had a little argument. We do dad-daughter movie things, and she's in a movie theater. I put the phone down. They're so used to seven-second movies on Instagram that she actually looked at a motion picture, and she goes, I get it. He's going to be the villain, and they're going to do this.
13: Wow.
9: And I said, from now on, if we go to movie theaters, we watch the movie.
14: Hello?
15: Oh, yeah. Ah!
3: And for Tom and Tim, it's a reprise of one of the movie world's most successful double acts.
16: My ship has crash-landed here by mistake.
17: Yes, it is a mistake, because you see, the bed here is my spot.
16: I need to repair my turbo.
3: And hours alone, doing the voiceovers.
13: We don't record together. We have never recorded together.
6: You have never been in the same recording booth
13: together.
6: Here's
13: the thing, that if we are at the cutting edge of all technology as far as movie making, and if they still have not figured out a way in order for us to be in the studio at the same time, feeding off each other's energy.
3: Toy Story 1 has a very rare 100% rating on the Rotten Tomatoes review aggregator. So too does Toy Story 2. Even Toy Story 4 is at a remarkable 97%. And these days, that success means when Toy Story calls, Tom says yes.
13: I haven't really read the full-through script after Toy Story 2.
9: Right.
13: Because I just said, I trust you guys implicitly. You're not, mm-hmm. What am I going to do, give notes on what I think? No, it's not going to happen.
3: Can I play you something? This is from 1995.
13: Oh, dear.
3: All of which on this fifth outing led me to think, I want to remind Tim Allen of something you once said. And this is from the interview from 1995.
13: Okay.
7: I've always loved animated films, and I've always wondered how the voices get done, and now that I know how they're done, I will never, ever do one of these again.
0: Never say never. That's the BBC's David Sillitoe reporting there on the latest Toy Story film. This is Regina Vaidyanathan with NewsHour. Now we're going to bring you an interview with the Africa Regional Director for the World Health Organization. He just visited the epicenter of the Ebola outbreak in the Democratic Republic of Congo. Now, almost 250 people are said to have been killed in this current wave. And one of the most striking things about my conversation with Mohamed Yacoub Janabi, who heads up the WHO in Africa, as I was saying, was that he said one of the biggest challenges was misinformation when it comes to educating people about the virus. Well, Mr. Janabi has just returned from Bunia, the center of where that outbreak began, and he told me what he's seen on the ground.
12: I just arrived in Kinshasa now. I was in Bunia, the epicenter of Ebola, Bundibugyo. So what I saw on the ground was humbling and inspiring. I met with health workers, communities, and religious leaders, partners, organizations working day and night under very extreme, difficult conditions. I saw teams tracing contacts, investigating alerts, strengthening infection prevention. My message to those affected communities was very clear and direct. Ebola can be stopped, but only if we respond quickly, together and with trust, because I saw the contact tracing is still around 45%, and for our WHO standards, at least 80% there, and to reach 95%.
0: You mentioned trust being a challenge then.
12: Yes.
0: Are you still finding with people that you're talking to that it's hard to get them to open up, particularly when you mentioned contact tracing there?
12: It's not a question of people opening up. I look at it that trust to tell us the truth, because people, they tell you, they've got their belief. Some believe it's poison, some believe it's a curse, and it's a mining area that maybe is a blessing when more people die. One of the efforts Director General Tedros and myself were, when we were on the ground, was to engage the community, because to me, any outbreak, including this one, there are three main things. One, to engage the community. Two, to protect your frontline health workers. And three is a very rapid diagnosis, and you can't get the diagnosis without tracing the people. Communities need a very clear, very accurate information in the languages they use, and from voices they trust. Local leaders, faith leaders, women's group, youth leaders. People must understand what is Ebola, how it is spread, the symptoms to look for, and why early care dramatically improves survival. We have discharged six of our health workers who contracted in the early stages.
0: And with respect, though, this isn't the first Ebola outbreak in that part of Africa. The WHO's worked on this before. Why haven't you done more to overcome some of these challenges around mistrust and misinformation?
12: The message should never be do as we say, but rather let us work together to protect your family and your community.
0: So that message isn't getting through, is it?
12: Yeah, it's starting to get through. Community engagement is not an add-on. It's one of the most powerful tools we have to stop transmission, especially when you are dealing with the Bundibugyo, which you don't have any validated therapeutics or any vaccine. So it's very important to educate. I'll give you a very living example. When my photos went to out there in the social media, a very close family member wrote me, "Why don't you wear a mask? You are there. This is not an airborne disease.
0: Mm-hmm.
12: This is a direct contact with a patient, not direct contact to people who are healthy. Direct contact with someone who is Ebola positive. Now, what brings even more challenges now is when borders are closed. When you close the borders, which the borders themselves, they are porous, people will just use illegal entry routes, which it will be very difficult to get the contact. Supply chain, when you close the borders, then it becomes even more expensive to bring the needs to DRC.
0: You've talked about the challenges when it comes to getting factual information out there. You've also mentioned how, I think you said six patients have recovered. And that is significant because this particular type of Ebola, Bundibugyo, doesn't really have a great recovery rate. So just tell us about what lessons you're learning from those particular cases.
12: For those particular cases first, we are talking here about frontline. So my message to all frontline health workers I met is simple and heartfelt. I told them, we see you, we thank you, and we stand with you. But gratitude alone is not enough. You must be protected. That means proper training, personal protective equipment, and clear protocols in every facility. There are 36 health zones there. So no health worker should face Ebola without the tools and protection to do the job safely. Africa imports 80% of its medical products, almost 99% of the vaccine. Now, when you put a travel restriction, when you close the borders, how can those things reach the people who need them? I think in the long run now, we have to think, how can we engage the indigenous people of those areas? Here, delicacies like wild animals, meat, birds. Now, how can we engage while agreeing with the culture, but how can they maybe prepare it in a better way?
0: And talking about the long term, one of the things that still doesn't exist is a vaccine. Where do things stand? How soon do you think a vaccine could reach people who need it?
12: They are talking between 4 and 6 months. My message really to the international community is very clear. Now it's time to scale up.
0: You talk about scaling up. You say you need funding then. How much do you need?
12: I think the initial one, which was presented recently, was about $318 million. We'll get a better picture maybe in another week or two. We need funding. We need trained staff, protected equipment, lab supplies.
0: How much has America cutting funding and pulling out of various global agencies actually made things a lot tougher this time round?
12: When the funds goes down, it will affect you. And USAID was here, NIH was here, CDC Atlanta was here.
0: So what would you say to the US administration? Historically, America has been a big funder for these kind of incidents.
12: No one is safe until all of us are safe. You just need one case to spread to the world. Why don't we all collectively help these countries, because the whole thing is to strengthen the healthcare system.
0: Mm-hmm.
12: Once we strengthen the healthcare systems, these African countries and other developing countries, they can manage these outbreaks on their own.
0: That's the regional director of the World Health Organization in the Africa region, Mohammed Yakub Janabi. John McFall lost his right leg in a motorcycle accident at the age of 19. He learned to run again and became a professional athlete, winning bronze in the 2008 Paralympics. John then became an NHS surgeon, specialising in trauma and orthopaedics. Now he's preparing for another challenge, going to space. The 45-year-old's been cleared to become the first person with a physical disability to live in orbit, so he could be part of a team going to the world's first commercial space station next year. John's been telling me why he wants space to be his next destination.
14: I've always been one of those people who has taken opportunities when they've come across my

0: equally, around that time when I was a teenager, I didn't think that I would ever be a surgeon. But when I thought about what I was going to do after sports, medicine would be a super interesting job to do. And so kind of the space thing was, I guess, just another one of those opportunities that happened to come my way.
1: And just tell us exactly what this project in space is going to be. It could see you going and living in space for a bit, perhaps as early as next year. Is that right?
0: Yeah, that's right. So the opportunity is to fly with VAST, a US commercial space company, who are going to be the first provider of a commercial space station, Haven 1. This opportunity is to be part of the crew, testing out the systems, undertaking science. So it's a really, really exciting opportunity because it also hopes to be a stepping stone for a bigger commercial space station, similar in size to the International Space Station that VAST proposed to do in the years to come.
1: And I understand as well, in terms of specific things you're going to be looking at, it could also be combining some of your surgical expertise because you're going to be looking at how things like prosthetics perform in microgravity and also muscle conditions, osteoporosis, that kind of thing. Just tell us more about that sort of work.
0: You know, when you've got an astronaut who has a particular set of skills, you really want to kind of maximize that opportunity, right? And coming from a surgical background, I have a certain number of skills which are not common in astronauts. And so it would be a really good opportunity to take advantage of that.
1: And what do you think might be the challenges of going into space?
0: No one with a physical disability has ever lived and worked in space before, with a lower limb amputation either. So it's going to be completely new territory. And I think knowing and learning about how best that is going to happen is going to be very interesting. So I think one of the difficulties is not knowing what the best setup is going to be and learning that as we go.
1: You are going to be an inspiration on so many different levels going there.
0: I didn't set out on this journey to be an inspirator, but what this does do is it throws into the spotlight a very, hopefully a very healthy debate about disability, challenging people's preconceptions of the professional roles in which we might find people with disabilities working.
1: Are you a little bit nervous? I mean, how do you prepare mentally for something like this? I know it's, you know, it's not happening tomorrow, it's a way off, but is there anything you've learned from your other careers that you might be taking into this next venture?
0: Definitely what pops up at the top of the list for me is excitement. Definitely excited. What I'm, you know, frequently reassured by is that, you know, every astronaut who flies to space on a mission receives very, very extensive training in everything they are required to do or operate or environments that they're going to need to be working in. So from a risk point of view, you know, space exploration is inherently risk averse. From a experience point of view, for someone with a physical disability, you know, by challenging myself physically, also challenging myself emotionally, I think that's going to be very, very useful tools to have. But also the life I've had living and working as a surgeon, you know, training through medical school and working as a junior doctor, it's tough, it's busy. Decisions under duress, those combinations of life experiences will hopefully stand me in very good stead for what I hope to be a very exciting opportunity in the future.
1: Yeah, just one more life experience that I wanted to ask you about. What do your kids make of it all?
0: My kids, they're great. Yeah, kids are amazing at taking all this in their stride, right? I think us adults, we're like, you know, you've done this, you've done that, and you're going on to do this. My kids are like, whatever, Dad, you're still Dad. You're still annoying Dad when you tell me to go to bed or tidy my room or whatever. But I think they're excited, right? But probably not least because I promised my youngest one that if I went to space, we would get a dog. I think she's quite excited.
1: A dog in space would be cool as well. I think there have been some already. Well, that is John McFall, who next year could become the first astronaut with a disability to live in orbit. You can read more about his story by going to the BBC News website. And of course, you can find more on all of the stories that we've discussed on the programme online as well. This is the BBC World Service and NewsHour.
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0: reminder of our top story this hour. And Israel's issued a new evacuation order in southern Lebanon and accused Hezbollah of breaking a ceasefire hours after President Trump announced that fresh truce covering Beirut. Well, speaking to the programme earlier, Lebanon's Deputy Prime Minister Tarek Mitri said the humanitarian situation in the south of his country with displaced people was deeply concerning.
1: Some are intense. Some are hosted by family and friends and what have you. This is again very precarious. It's been now 3 months and we have fears that the situation might be prolonged. The longer it takes, the more difficult will it be to look after this displaced community.

0: This is Regina Van Dienhoven with NewsHour, coming to you live from the BBC in London. Now, we're hearing the term El Niño more often. It's a weather event which happens when a switch in wind patterns allows warmer waters to spread across the tropical Pacific Ocean. This then disrupts global weather patterns, leading to wildfires and droughts and exacerbating the impact of climate change. Well, scientists are warning that El Niño could begin in weeks. Several forecasts from national weather agencies suggest it could end up as one of the strongest ever recorded, a possible so-called super El Niño. Well, I'm joined now on the line from Birmingham by the BBC's climate and science reporter, Mark Poynting. So this warning from the World Meteorological Organization sounds quite ominous, doesn't it? What more are they saying?
1: Yeah, that's right. So the World Meteorological Organization, that's the UN's weather and climate agency, is very clear that El Niño is developing. They say that there's a 4 in 5 chance of El Niño beginning officially within the next few months. And if it doesn't happen then, it's likely to happen very soon after. And now, as you said, it's difficult to know exactly how strong the El Niño is likely to be. But some forecasts have suggested that it could really be one of the strongest events we've ever seen, at least in modern times. And that could have some really serious impacts for weather all around the globe.
0: I had a little go at trying to explain what El Niño is, but I wonder if you could do a better job for us.
1: I'll give it a go. So the key feature of El Niño is when the waters in a key part of the tropical Pacific Ocean, in eastern and central parts of that ocean, get unusually warm. And now it's a natural weather phenomenon. It happens every few years or so, 2 to 7 years roughly, and it lasts for about 12 months. And that extra heat in the surface of the ocean then warms the atmosphere, and it in turn that kind of disrupts weather patterns around the world. So that's why it's not only an important weather event for the Pacific Ocean, mm-hmm. but can affect weather much further afield too.
0: And what's its likely impact if we do end up seeing a super El Niño?
1: Well, the impacts of each El Niño event are very slightly different, but scientists have observed some general effects over time. So in places such as the Amazon rainforest in Australia, we're likely to see drier weather, and that it's kind of combined with the impacts of climate change can help to fuel really severe droughts and wildfires. But in other parts of the world, we see kind of the opposite. We see wetter conditions. So that might include parts of the southern United States or parts of East Africa, and that can increase the risk of flooding. And globally, El Niño tends to temporarily boost global temperatures. And so combined with the impacts of climate change, scientists are warning that over the next 12 months, potentially in 2027, we could see a new warmest year on record globally.
0: Okay, Mark Poynting, thank you very much for explaining what El Niño is and, of course, what the possible impacts of this next predicted one could be. Now, one of the ways that scientists can predict the behaviour of El Niño is by monitoring temperatures in the sea using data from satellites, buoys and ocean floats. Well, the US Ocean Observatories Initiative is another system for monitoring undersea temperatures. But the Trump administration decided to order the dismantling of this deep ocean observation system put in place a decade ago to monitor coastal environments, marine ecosystems and powerful currents which affect the global climate. Well, Helen Chersky is professor of the Environment and Society in the Department of Mechanical Engineering at University College London. She's also the author of a book on all of this called Blue Machine, and she joins us on the line now. So, first of all, just tell us how important this observation system has been.
2: These observation systems are really important, and that's partly because the deep sea is inaccessible. You know, if you want to go out on a ship, you have to get an expensive ship, you have to go a long way. You don't want to do that and wait around in the middle of the ocean to measure things over a long time period. So the reason that these moorings are valuable is that they are places in the ocean where we've put kind of a big rope down from the bottom of the ocean almost to the top, and we've put measuring instruments on these things, and the thing is they stay there and they measure for long time periods. So they're incredibly important because they give you long long-time records. So you can see what happens over the seasons, you can see what's changing year to year, and you get a huge amount of context for that part of the ocean. There's a series of these around the United States that are really important, and that's what the Trump administration is planning to remove.
0: I mean, they say they're doing this as a cost-cutting move. It does cost some $48 million annually to operate the network.
2: That's true. It's also true that if you were keen on the money, the least you could do is perhaps ask some other countries if they might be able to contribute, or at least keep them running. So a lot of these things are sending data back remotely. So, you know, they're sitting in the ocean, they're just sending data back by themselves. You could let them just keep doing that, you know. So I think scientists generally see that this looks a lot more as though it looks like this is politically motivated rather than being economically motivated.
0: And what are the biggest impacts then of this funding cut?
2: Well, initially we lose our eyes and ears in the ocean. So, you know, we think about, we're used to the idea of having weather forecasts. We know that you have to monitor the weather in order to know what's going to happen. We have to measure the atmosphere. It's kind of the same in the ocean. The ocean is doing things over time. You know, we're seeing marine heat waves that affect fisheries. We're seeing perhaps algal blooms that are changing. We're seeing the oceans warming. And a lot of what will be lost is the ability to predict what's going to happen next. So it's not about just understanding it for the sake of understanding it. It's about helping fishing communities or coastal communities prepare for whatever the ocean is about to throw at them. And fundamentally, what will be lost is not just fundamental science and a part of a global ocean monitoring system, but actually the local ability to understand and predict what's coming next for those coastal communities.
0: Some scientists are arguing this is just part of a broader move by the Trump administration to defund scientific projects. Do you agree with that?
2: I think a lot of scientists in America at the moment, and certainly a lot of my colleagues, are very depressed because the US, it's very hard to overstate the importance of the US scientific enterprise over the past, you know, since the Second World War. They have built data and scientific systems and they shared them with the world. And so it feels as though a lot of scientists are very frustrated that this amazing advantage that America has and leading the way in science is being thrown away. And certainly in areas like climate science, which are currently less politically favorable for the Trump administration, those scientists definitely feel as though the aim is to shut down that science, to shut down their science.
0: Okay. Thank you so much for sharing your thoughts on that story. That's Helen Chersky, Professor of Environment and Society at University College London. Helen Chersky's interview there, ending this edition of NewsHour. I'm Regina Vivian-Arden. Thanks very much for listening.
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0: Dillingham, 6:70 a.m. and 9:30 a.m. in Unalakleet.
1: Good morning. The Justice Department won't fight a temporary pause on President Trump's $1.8 billion fund that could pay January 6th rioters. Some Senate Republicans want Trump to end the fund for good. It's Morning Edition from NPR News. Six states hold primaries today. California is using a new voting map designed to help Democrats flip up to five House seats. I'm Leila Faldin.
2: And I'm Martinez. What will tonight's results tell us about the party's chances in November? And columnist David Frum compares Trump's plans to celebrate America's 250th birthday to the nation's 100th and 200th anniversaries. Frum's judgment, a fiasco. It's Tuesday, June 2nd. On this day in 1935, Babe Ruth retired from baseball. The next year, he was in the first Hall of Fame class. News is next.
3: Live from NPR News in Washington, I'm Janine Herbst. In southern Lebanon, two children are among the at least 10 people dead, reportedly killed in a drone strike on the car they were riding in today. President Trump intervened yesterday to stop Israel from striking Beirut as Iran called off peace talks with the U.S. until the Israeli invasion of Lebanon ended. NPR's Jawad Rizkala has more from Beirut.
4: The new deadly Israeli attacks on southern Lebanon threaten to derail Trump's efforts at the ceasefire deal with Iran. Iran has conditioned any ceasefire deal with the U.S. must include a truce in Lebanon. President Trump said he spoke to representatives of the Iran-backed Hezbollah who agreed to stop shooting at Israeli soldiers. And he said Israel had agreed to do the same. The Lebanese embassy in Washington further clarified Hezbollah had agreed to a U.S. proposal for the mutual cessation of attacks. And the embassy said under this agreement, Israel wouldn't strike the capital Beirut, although attacks continue elsewhere, and Hezbollah wouldn't strike Israel. Talks between Israeli and Lebanese officials are set to resume this week in Washington. Jawad Rizkallah, NPR News, Beirut.
3: As primaries take place in six states today, a federal judge in Boston is hearing arguments over President Trump's executive order that calls for voting by mail. NPR's Hansi Lo Wang reports the U.S. Postal Service has proposed rules that would carry out parts of the order.
5: President Trump's order from March calls for the U.S. Postal Service, which is independent of a president's administration, to come up with lists of eligible voters and only deliver mail-in ballots to people on those lists. In response, USPS has proposed using information from state election officials to create voter list while making no changes to how it delivers ballots in the mail. We should note USPS is a financial supporter of NPR. Almost two dozen Democratic-led states and voters.
4: These officials are set to resume this week in Washington. Jawad Rizkallah, NPR News, Beirut.
3: As primaries take place in six states today, a federal judge in Boston is hearing arguments over President Trump's executive order that calls for voting by mail. NPR's Hansi Lo Wang reports the U.S. Postal Service has proposed rules that would carry out parts of the order.
5: President Trump's order from March calls for the U.S. Postal Service, which is independent of a president's administration, to come up with lists of eligible voters and only deliver mail-in ballots to people on those lists. In response, USPS has proposed using information from state election officials to create voter list while making no changes to how it delivers ballots in the mail. We should note USPS is a financial supporter of NPR. Almost two dozen Democratic-led states and voters. President Trump's order from March calls for the U.S. Postal Service, which is independent of a president's administration, to come up with lists of eligible voters and only deliver mail-in ballots to people on those lists. In response, USPS has proposed using information from state election officials to create voter lists while making no changes to how it delivers ballots in the mail. We should note USPS is a financial supporter of NPR. Almost two dozen Democratic-led states and voters. NPR. Almost two dozen Democratic-led states and voters.

0: or B9, is a little over 2 years old and was released into the wild last year by the Northern California-based Yurok Tribe as part of their condor restoration program. Yurok Tribe Wildlife Department Director Tiana Williams-Clausen says the condor went on a four-day trip passing through southern Oregon.
1: 100 to 200 miles per day is not uncommon for them. She's a young bird, of course, so the fact that she's done that is particularly incredible.
0: California condors nearly went extinct because of lead poisoning and habitat loss. But restoration programs like this one have brought the wild population back up to nearly 400. The Yurok Tribe is hoping to release more condors this summer. For NPR News, I'm Roman Battaglia in Medford, Oregon.
2: Wall Street has turned into mixed territory. The Dow is down 130 points. The NASDAQ is up 5. I'm Janine Herbst, and you're listening to NPR News from Washington.
3: 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Other contributors include the estate of Joan B. Kroc, whose bequest serves as an enduring investment in the future of public radio and seeks to help NPR be the model for high-quality journalism in the 21st century. This is NPR.

0: lot of back and forth on this. Chop it up for us.
1: Yeah, so this all connects back to a different lawsuit. Back in February, President Trump announced he was suing his own government over a 2019 leak of his tax records. So he sued the IRS for $10 billion. But then last month, when a federal judge in Florida overseeing that case started questioning its merits, Trump dropped the case and the administration announced a settlement where the Justice Department would start this anti-weaponization fund to compensate people who were allegedly targeted by the government for their political beliefs. And A, that drew bipartisan backlash and concerns that it could be used to pay people who were convicted for storming the Capitol on January 6th.
0: What did the Trump administration have to say about that?
1: Well, in a statement on X Monday, the Department of Justice said it strongly disagrees with the court's ruling. The DOJ also defended who would qualify for this fund, saying it was available to anybody who was, quote, weaponized, targeted, or persecuted, whether they were Democrat, Republican, conservative, independent, or otherwise, end quote. NPR also reached out to the White House for a comment, but a White House spokesperson pointed to this same statement.
0: All right, so it's paused, but is paused going to eventually lead to stopped?
1: Right. Well, at this moment, that is unclear. Right now, it's on hold, and the federal judge in Virginia overseeing the case has to decide whether that temporary restraining order should be permanent. There's a hearing scheduled for June 12th, next week, but we really can't say how the judge will rule, and we don't know how the administration will respond. So a bit of a holding pattern right now, and that's notable because this has caused a lot of headaches for the White House. You know, we don't see Republicans break with the president very often, but this is an issue where there has been some rare pushback within the party. Even after the DOJ's statement yesterday about, you know, abiding by the court's decision, we saw multiple Senate Republicans push for the White House to just end the fund.
0: Yeah, so what might this mean for the president's agenda?
1: Well, remember, the midterms are fast approaching, and Republicans are trying to score some legislative wins. But we've already seen this fund become a distraction. Last month, it derailed Republicans' plans to pass some $70 billion for immigration enforcement. Senate Republicans want to try again to pass it this week, but the anti-weaponization fund has been complicating that because Democrats have been promising to introduce amendments that would put GOP lawmakers on the record about the fund. And that could be a difficult result for the White House. You know, we know that as many as 30 Republicans have indicated they might support a vote to ban the fund. Also, you know, I said it was rare for GOP lawmakers to break with the president. What's more rare, A, when his base does. An Economist YouGov poll from last week found that less than a third of MAGA voters support this fund.
0: That's NPR political reporter Elena Moore. Thanks a lot.
1: Thanks so much, A.
2: Democratic Congressman Tom Suozzi of New York introduced a bill last month with Republican Congressman Brian Fitzpatrick of Pennsylvania to block the president's fund. He's been listening with us, and he joins me now. Good morning, Congressman.
3: Good morning, Layla.
2: So when the Justice Department came out and said, okay, we don't agree with it, but we're going to abide by the court ruling and pause this $1.8 billion fund, what was your reaction?
3: Well, my reaction is, you know, that's a good thing, but it's not enough. I mean, we're happy that the administration is saying that they're going to abide by the court ruling. Obviously, a lot of people in our country, a lot of elected officials, Democrats and Republicans, don't like this fund, and the courts are now saying they don't like this fund. And the administration is trying to find a way to back off it a little bit because of the political issues. But we have to make sure it's blocked permanently because it's just a bad idea.
2: Now, we actually heard that from some Republican senators yesterday following the Justice Department saying we're going to abide by this, that the president needs to come out and say if he's ready to abandon the fund. Does that surprise you?
3: Well, I'm happily surprised. I mean, we need more Republicans to come out and join Democrats to say that this is just bad for our country. This is an abuse of discretion by the administration. The administration is not allowed to spend money the way it wants, whatever it wants. It has to go to the Congress to get authorization for spending money. And they're trying to use a existing law regarding settlements. You know, when the administration settles a slip and fall case or some sort of a regular tort against the federal government, they have discretion to set up a settlement for that and pay for it without going to Congress for a new vote on that. But this is an abuse of that discretion, and we have to block this from happening. So I think that there are going to be enough Republicans, or I hope there are going to be enough Republicans to join Democrats to block this from happening.
2: Lay out for me the things you see as abuse. I mean, a lot of Americans seem to agree with you.
3: Yeah, well, it's just very, very clear about this idea of abuse of discretion. But the thing that really makes my blood boil is when they talk about this fund being used for January 6th criminals. I really get very upset. I was there on January 6th. I was one of the last people to get out of the chamber. This was a real dangerous, violent activity. And one story that really gets me going is a story of a police officer on the ground being beaten up. Everybody's saying, kill him, kill him, kill him. And this is one guy, Daniel Rodriguez, takes a taser, sticks it in the police officer's neck, and tases him. Police officer has a heart attack, has brain damage because of that. And the guy goes on his social media feed and says, I just tased the you-know-what out of the blue, and I got away with it. Well, he didn't get away with it. He got prosecuted. He ended up pleading guilty. He got a 12-year sentence for his attack on this police officer. And President Trump pardoned that guy. Now this fund could potentially be used to give him money because he was unfairly prosecuted by the federal government. That's just crazy.
2: Are there any indications that the president is leaning toward dropping this whole idea altogether, given the political pressure?
3: I think it will only be the political pressure. I mean, that's how the system is supposed to work. It hasn't worked as much as we would like during this administration, but you're seeing the people upset. You're seeing elected officials upset. You're seeing the court take action. The president should drop this action, but we're going to have to make sure that we pass some legislation to prevent this from happening in the future as well, this type of abuse of discretion.
2: So are you still pursuing your bill?
3: We're absolutely going to continue to pursue it. The key is we need enough Republicans to join Democrats. We need, like, all the Democrats and a few Republicans to join us to do what's called a discharge petition, so that we can get a vote on the floor of the House of Representatives, even if the Speaker of the House doesn't want to do it.
2: And so would that bill block future presidents from trying to do the same thing?
3: This bill that we have currently would block this fund, say you can't use any money for this particular fund. But we're also looking at legislation to look at the original statute that was set up back in the 1950s to say we've got to stop this from happening in the future. We understand we can't have Congress vote on every single time there's a slip and fall case and you make a settlement, but we can't extend that discretion to involve big matters like this. It just would change U.S. policy.
2: Is it clear to you what happens to the other part of Trump's settlement with the government, in which the Justice Department signed a memo giving the president, his family, and his businesses immunity from audits or past tax returns?
3: Well, we've got to block that as well. I mean, that's another abuse of discretion. And we have to make sure that the Republicans join the Democrats to actually work together to stop this and get our country back and stop people from abusing the administration's power.
2: Democratic Congressman Tom Suozzi of New York, thank you for being on the program once again.
3: Yeah, thank you.
2: NPR also reached out to multiple Republican lawmakers to discuss this. Those invitations remain open.
4: A former Colorado election clerk, an ally of President Trump, is out of prison. The state's Democratic governor commuted her sentence. Colorado Public Radio's Benta Berkland has more.
5: Former Mesa County clerk Tina Peters was serving a nearly 9-year sentence after being convicted in 2024 for her actions related to tampering with voting machines. Peters allowed an unauthorized person to gain access to the machines about 6 months after the 2020 presidential election to search for vote rigging. Hours after her release from prison, after serving just shy of 2 years, she appeared on the Steve Bannon podcast, War Room.
6: I know that the Democrats are going to cheat, and no one's really addressing the problem that I spent my time in prison as retribution for, and that was exposing the election machines that allow the votes to be flipped.
5: That was not true. State audits and hand counts showed the machines were secure and accurately counted the paper ballots. So far, the courts have upheld her guilty verdict. The issue is the sentence. The Colorado Court of Appeals said her election-denying beliefs may have led the trial judge to give her a longer sentence. The state's Democratic Governor Jared Polis agreed. He said her harsh sentence was influenced by her, quote, nutty beliefs.
7: I think it's outrageous that anybody, you know, spreads lies about elections, but free speech is a cornerstone of our constitutional rights and our democracy, and that should not have been a factor in sentencing.
5: The governor faced immediate blowback. The state Democratic Party censured Polis and barred him from speaking at party functions. Polis is term limited this year. Democrats say commuting Peter's sentence emboldens Trump and makes the job even more difficult for county clerks. For NPR News, I'm Benta.

0: It's Morning Edition from NPR News. I'm Leila Fadel in Washington, D.C.
1: And Amy Martinez in Los Angeles, California. The Trump administration says it will not violate a court order. The order is about the president's $1.8 billion pool of money to pay people who claim past administrations targeted them. Democrats and Republicans in Congress have opposed the fund since it was announced. In a few minutes, we'll hear from one of them, Representative Tom Suozzi.
0: A judge temporarily blocked the administration from creating it last week, and Monday, the Justice Department said it would, quote, abide by that temporary ruling.
1: Here to make sense of all this is NPR political reporter Elena Moore. So, Elena,

0: on the next Fresh Air, novelist Maggie O'Farrell. She wrote the book Hamnet and co-wrote the screenplay for the film adaptation. She has a new book called Land, about a father and son mapping 19th century Ireland after the devastation of the Great Famine. Join us.
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2: This is Morning Edition from NPR News. I'm A. Martinez.
3: I'm Layla Faldin.
4: And I'm Steve Inskeep. The writer David Frum is calling it. He says plans to celebrate America's 250th birthday are beyond the point of recovery. Most musical acts backed out of a planned concert, and President Trump said he would just hold a Trump rally. Frum is a former speechwriter for President George W. Bush and a staff writer for The Atlantic.
5: Well, let's compare the 250th celebration with the great celebrations of the past, the 100th and the 200th. Those are still remembered to this day. The 100th celebration in 1876 saw America have its first ever World Exposition, a display of a fantastic new technology. The artifacts from that show are still on display at the Smithsonian Museum to this day, and people are still mindful of 1876 in Philadelphia. 1976 in New York Harbor, some people listening to us may remember that. The Tall Ships Regatta, and anyone who saw it or saw the photos still remembers it. What are we going to remember from 250th? The cage fight on the president's birthday and Trump on the $250 bill. There's nothing here that is worthy of the country. And even the things that the president has set his heart most fixedly on, like this giant concert that's supposed to be on the mall the week before July the 4th, that's turning into a fiasco with 7 of the 9 headline acts canceling.
4: The president, of course, as you note, is a showman. So where has he gone wrong?
5: He's a showman, but he's also a person with egomania. What we commemorate on 1776 is not just the end of foreign rule over the United States. It's also the end of monarchical government in the United States. So the idea that you would commemorate 1776 by saying, let's have the president's face on a coin. Let's have the president's face on a bill. Let's have the cage fight, the only event it looks like is going to come off, assuming there's no thunderstorm, come off okay, not on July the 4th, but on the president's birthday. If there's anything that 1776 was supposed to be a repudiation of, that would be it.
4: Are you assuming at this point that July 4th is a disaster? I mean, we still have a month to adjust things.
5: To plan a 250th anniversary takes not a month, but a decade. And look, I think a defender of the president could fairly say that the pre-existing planning for the 250th anniversary showed a pretty severe lack of imagination. But Trump took something that was not as impressive and powerful and unifying as it should be, and then just made it a personal show. And if you're a musical act, you say, I don't need to be in politics. My fans come from every point of view. I don't need to seem to take a side. And if you create a format that looks partisan, why am I there and alienating half my fans?
4: I guess we should note some of the mechanics here. America 250 was created by an act of Congress before Trump became president. It was criticized, as you say, for not being as creative or not thinking as big as it might have. The Trump administration then created this other group, Freedom 250, which is Trump-dominated. And that leads to a question, the kind of the reverse of what you're saying. How would you respond to supporters of the president who would argue that musicians should show up and it's partisan to make musicians step away or pressure musicians to step away?
5: I don't think the musicians are under pressure to step away. I think they feel like this, they didn't get what they signed up for. They all signed up for this program. And by the way, these were not the acts that should have been the headlines. I mean, for America's 250th birthday, you should have Taylor Swift singing in front of 1,000 dancing AI robots. I mean, just something that just knocks everybody's, takes everyone's breath away. Just a reminder that America dreams big, can do big things. And it shouldn't all be entertainment. There should be a celebration of America's achievements in the arts and the sciences and technology and in human rights. That should be part of the story.
4: Okay, I want to work through your premise a little bit here. You have asserted here that the July 4th celebrations are a mess. And, well, let me use an analogy. In 1940, in World War II, the British Army was trapped in France, and the British Navy was struggling to help them escape. And at Dunkirk, private boats came and helped carry away the soldiers. So is there a Dunkirk version of July 4th that you can think of that Americans on a local level, on a private level, can get together over the next month?
5: Well, every state capital, every town, I mean, of course, people will commemorate in their own way, as they always do, in ways big and small. And there can be some extra added meaning that it's been 250 years of American independence. But let's also remember that at Dunkirk, the small boats worked because there were giant battleships just a few miles out to shore. And this is a little bit like the national celebration. It's the celebration of the American nation. So as welcome and as charming as it will be to celebrate in localities and town, there needs to be a national statement, and 30 days is not time to organize.
4: David Frum, it's a pleasure talking with you. Thanks so much.
5: Bye-bye.
4: We reached the White House for comment on Frum's opinion, and they said President Trump is, quote, excited to participate in various events around the country that properly honors the momentous 250th anniversary of America's great founding.
3: Research from the Federal Reserve Bank of New York suggests the reason unemployment has been rising for new college graduates is the prevalence of remote work. NPR's Andrea Hsu reports.
6: This study began with a deep dive into what was happening at one Fortune 500 tech company, which is not named in the report. Emma Harrington is an assistant professor of economics at the University of Virginia and one of the authors of the report. She says they first looked at how much feedback employees got when they were not in the office.
7: What we saw was this pretty striking pattern that software engineers got 20% more feedback if they were sitting near their colleagues than if they were distant from them.
6: So the next question was, as remote work became the norm, was the company still keen on hiring fresh college grads who might need more training, more mentoring? Turns out,
7: they really switched away from hiring young people when they went remote. So they used to hire a bunch of new grads for their software engineering jobs. Then they shifted really towards hiring much older people.
6: But then the company called folks back to the office, and they resumed hiring the younger grads. That got the researchers wondering,
7: well, can we see this in the entire company? Like, is this company weird?
6: Turns out, no, it's not weird. Data from the Labor Department showed after the pandemic, unemployment among recent college grads grew by 20% and fell slightly for older grads, those 29 and up. The age gap in employment was most pronounced in jobs that can be done from home. What the research team did not find was that AI was a big driver of this gap. Yet, anyway.
7: It's always hard to make guesses about what's going to happen with generative AI, but I think it's certainly possible that this story could really change over the next few years.
6: In fact, it may already be changing now. Andrea Hsu, NPR News.
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8: A new book describes a country that was once rooted in a movement around social justice and political freedom. 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

0: Live from NPR News in Washington, I'm Dave Mattingly. There are primary elections today in six states, California, Iowa, Montana, New Jersey, New Mexico, and South Dakota. Among the contests being watched closely are ones for governor in California and mayor in Los Angeles. There are 61 candidates seeking to replace outgoing Governor Gavin Newsom. The top two vote-getters will advance to the general election in November. In the mayoral primary, Democrat Karen Bass is seeking re-election. She's been locked in a tight race with two other candidates. In New Jersey, the contest in the state's 7th congressional district is getting a lot of attention, as Bruce Kahnweiser reports.
1: Four candidates are vying for the Democratic Party nomination. Former Navy helicopter pilot Rebecca Bennett has at least a financial advantage. She's raised more than $2.5 million. Tina Shaw, a doctor, has raised around $1.5 million, but has contributed more than $500,000 of her own money. Michael Roth, who briefly served as head of the Small Business Administration under President Biden, has crossed the $1 million threshold, as has small businessman Brian Varela, who owns a chain of daycare centers. Kane, who's running unopposed on the Republican side, claims he'll be back at work soon. For NPR News, I'm Bruce Kahnweiser in Greenbrook, New Jersey.
0: On Wall Street, the Dow is down 126 points. This is NPR News from Washington. President Trump says he wants Bill Pulte to be the acting director of national intelligence. Pulte currently heads the Federal Housing Finance Agency. He also serves as chair of mortgage giants Fannie Mae and Freddie Mac. Tulsi Gabbard recently resigned as national intelligence director, citing her husband's recent cancer diagnosis. The Trump administration is working to stop federal investment in behavioral sciences such as sociology and psychology. NPR's Katia Riddle reports.
2: The funding that the administration is targeting comes through the National Science Foundation. Though the money for this kind of research still exists, only a handful of awards have been made in 2026. Scientists say the impacts of withholding this money are far-reaching into fields like artificial intelligence. Tom Griffiths studies cognition and computer science at Princeton.
3: There are fundamental questions that we want to answer about how human minds work, and the answers to those questions are important, not just for understanding humans, but also for building intelligent machines.
2: The Trump administration defends these cuts, arguing that this kind of science is ideologically driven. Katie Riddle, NPR News.
0: The number of job openings in the U.S. jumped in April. The Labor Department says employers posted 7.6 million job vacancies during the month. It's up by more than 500,000 from March. I'm Dave Mattingly in Washington.

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1: 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I'm Leila Fadel in Washington, D.C.
2: Jeremy Martinez in Los Angeles, California. It's primary day in six states today.
1: Voters will decide general election matchups in South Dakota, New Mexico, New Jersey, Montana, Iowa, and California, where the rules say the top two candidates advance regardless of party, and Democrats hope to put a new map to use.
2: Scott Schaefer is with member station KQED in San Francisco. He's keeping an eye on some of the more interesting races. So in November, Scott, voters approved new district lines drawn to give the advantage to Democrats. So how realistic are their hopes of replacing Republicans with Democrats in those new districts?
3: Yeah, well, the new lines were designed to weaken and potentially pick off five current Republican House members. Those new lines caused one Republican incumbent to retire, another Republican switched his party affiliation from Republican to independent, and then a third Republican who would have faced a tough road to re-election in the new district suddenly died. So flipping three of the five seats now held by Republicans will be fairly easy, but then there are two which are not at all slam dunks. Tough races where Democrats could win if things go their way. One of those is in the Central Valley, where Republican David Valadao is the incumbent. Now, he's given Democrats heartburn in the past, very tough to beat. This time around, although the district is somewhat more favorable to Democrats, it's still very purple. And there are two Democrats fighting it out there. One is an assembly member and a physician. She's the more moderate candidate. And the other is a progressive, backed by Senator Bernie Sanders and Congresswoman Alexandria Ocasio-Cortez. And then you've got CD 48. That includes parts of San Diego County and Riverside, including liberal Palm Springs. And we've got two top Democrats slugging it out there. One of them will likely prevail, and they're going to face the main Republican running. He's endorsed by President Trump. So come November, Democrats could pick it up, but A, it's not at all guaranteed.
2: Across the country, we've seen some very contentious primaries where two or more Republicans are facing off. Any of that playing out in California?
3: Yeah, because of redistricting, longtime Republican Congressman Ken Calvert moved to a neighboring district in Riverside and Orange counties, and he is in a bitter fight with the incumbent Republican there, Young Kim. She's a bit more moderate than Calvert, but these two are really pulling out the stops. They're airing ads with each claiming they're more MAGA than the other. Kim's ads have also targeted some old corruption charges against Calvert, even an incident from 25 years ago where he was caught in a car with a prostitute. Now, these two could well face off again in November. One little wrinkle, though, polls now show it's possible that come November, there will actually be two Democrats and no Republicans vying for governor. That could drive down Republican turnout and affect these down-ballot races.
2: Speaker Emerita Nancy Pelosi, 86-year-old San Francisco Democrat. I'm sure everyone knows her name. She's retiring at the end of her term. What does the race to replace her look like?
3: Yeah, well, this is a safe Democratic district, but the race to replace Pelosi has been very lively, where the future direction of the party is being debated. The front runner is State Senator Scott Wiener. He's authored legislation to build more housing and to confront Trump in various ways. Vying for second are a progressive city supervisor, Connie Chan. She's a favorite of unions, and Pelosi recently endorsed her, which really should boost her campaign. Also running is Shoykat Chakrabarty. He worked for Bernie Sanders and Alexandria Ocasio-Cortez, but neither of them has endorsed him. He's a former software engineer. He's plowed $5 million of his own money into the race, A, in hopes of at least making it to November.
2: Scott Schaefer is with member station KQED in San Francisco. Scott, thanks.
3: Thank you.
1: For more on today's primaries, we turn to Jessica Taylor. She's the Senate and Governor's Editor for the Cook Political Report. Good morning and welcome to the program.
4: Good morning. Thanks for having me.
1: So we just heard there's a chance that two Democrats make it out of this primary for California Governor, no Republicans. Who are you watching and what are the odds of that happening?
4: Well, they're not zero, but the ironic thing is that just a few months ago, Democrats were worried about being locked out of this race completely when they really didn't have any front runners, especially after former Congressman Eric Swalwell imploded amid allegations of sexual assault and withdrew from the race. Mm-hmm. So right now, it's former Health and Human Services Secretary Javier Becerra that's leading the field. Wealthy billionaire Tom Steyer has spent about $218 million of his own money on ads and field programs running as sort of the anti-establishment, more progressive candidate. He's been backed by Bernie Sanders' organization, Our Revolution. So they're the two leading candidates for Democrats. And then Republican Steve Hilton, a former Fox News commentator, has been endorsed by Trump. So right now we're watching to see whether, again, Becerra and Steyer, especially after Steyer spending all that money, if Steyer can get into the top two with Becerra. And Scott is right, that could really have implications for the down ballot House races in California.
1: Okay, so let's talk about some Senate races. Democrats are looking at Iowa. Republican Joni Ernst is retiring. What will today's results tell us about each party's chance in November?
4: National Democrats have gotten behind State Representative Josh Turek. He has a really compelling story. He's in a wheelchair from spina bifida that he got because of his father's exposure to Agent Orange in Vietnam. Mm-hmm. So because of that, Vote Vets, a progressive organization, has spent about $10 million trying to help him in this primary. His opponent, State Senator Zach Walls, who had gone viral some years ago for a speech that he gave as a teenager defending his two moms amid a gay marriage debate, has said that shows that Turek is the establishment candidate, but that National Democrats also like Turek because he's won in Trump areas before in his Council Bluffs district. So if he wins, I think that race against Congresswoman Ashley Henson is the GOP frontrunner expected to easily win her primary, that will be a more competitive race than it could be against Walls, who's been backed by Massachusetts Senator Elizabeth Warren.
1: Let's talk about Montana. Republican Senator Steve Daines also said he would retire. Daines withdrew just before the filing deadline, letting his preferred successor file at the last possible moment. There's also an independent running there. What are you looking for tonight?
4: Well, the Democratic primary is interesting because you have some of those allies of Seth Bodnar that are trying to boost the candidate to hoping that they might withdraw from the Democratic nomination, but you also have Republicans that are backing another candidate quietly because Randy Neal, who has said that they will not withdraw either. So this race, I think, could only become interesting and competitive if there's no Democrat on the ballot, sort of the same way that the Nebraska race is shaping up to be. Bodnar has a lot of support from former Senator John Tester's allies, but again, I think this is only competitive if they are able to convince Democrats to withdraw from the race, which so far they have not been able to.
1: Jessica Taylor, keeping track of a lot there. She's the editor at the Cook Political Report. Thank you so much for your time.
4: Thank you.

0: 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Then there's the chicken buffet aspic. 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
1: 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I'm Ava White. The Anchorage Police Department wants broader support and conversation around the behavioral health issues that Police Chief Sean Case says are driving high rates of police shootings. Case released new details Friday about the latest such shooting, which was the fourth so far this year. Alaska Public Media's Hannah Floor has the story.
2: Reports of gunfire brought Anchorage police to the city's east side early the morning of May 19th.
3: When the officers arrived on scene, the individual is still sitting on the ground on the side of the road.
2: That's Police Chief Sean Case at a press conference Friday describing the incident, during which police say officers shot and killed 33-year-old Emil McCord. Case says body camera footage shows McCord getting up, walking into the road, and raising his right arm toward the sky.
3: One of the commands is, drop it. I don't want to shoot you, drop it. And the officer at this point in time could clearly observe that he was holding a weapon, a handgun, in his right hand.
2: Case says McCord slowly lowered the handgun, pointing it at the officers, who then shot him. Case says the whole thing played out in less than 20 seconds, but he says it's part of a long-running problem in Alaska's largest city. Anchorage has some of the highest rates of police shootings per capita in the country. That's 17 in the last 2 years. After McCord's death, Chief Case called for a broader conversation about gun violence in the city. He says the high numbers are a reflection of behavioral health problems and substance misuse. He says it's time to start involving other organizations and affected groups. Case says he spends time with the family members of people shot by police, and they often tell him there were warning signs. Case says the police department wants to involve medical and behavioral health professionals and churches and schools.
3: There's only so much we can do in a 20-second call, you know, and it's what are we doing as a community that's broader? Who are we going to sit down at the table with and have, like, a real discussion?
2: The city has created several crisis response teams within various departments. The police department's mobile intervention team, known as MIT, is made up of officers paired with social workers and healthcare professionals. But MIT didn't respond on May 19th. Case says the intervention teams are limited in what they can do, and they don't work at night, even though that's when two-thirds of Anchorage police shootings occur. Case says the May 19th incident was unfolding too quickly, and there was a gun involved.
3: You know, this is an individual that's walking out into a roadway with a gun, and at that point, the communication really is addressing that immediate threat, which is drop the gun, put the gun down.
2: Case says the officers responded exactly as they were trained to. Still, one of the officers involved in McCord's shooting has shot three other people in the last 2 years. Case says while that may look like a statistical anomaly, there's a good explanation. Officer Jacob Jones works the night shift, and he's a canine officer. Case says canine officers are often the first to respond to high-risk calls.
3: I understand the frustration when we have these shootings. We're with you. The officers are involved in these instances. The officer that's been involved in four of these, I can promise you where he's at is not in a great place himself.
2: The State Office of Special Prosecutions reviews every police shooting in Alaska and has ruled that all of the 17 that happened in Anchorage in the past 2 years were legally justified. The Office of Special Prosecutions has until early July to determine whether the shooting that killed Emil McCord was legally justified. As per department policy, Anchorage police are set to release video of the incident after that determination is made. In Anchorage, I'm Hannah Floor.
1: This is Alaska Public Media.

0: conditions at the cove with a scientific catch-and-release technique called bird banding. Sharon weighs and measures the captured birds, then fits each with a uniquely numbered metal band.
1: It's like a bracelet that they'll wear for the rest of their lives.
0: That info is recorded in a global database. So if the banded bird is encountered at another station, researchers will know that it spent part of its life in Baltimore. And that's important
1: because not many stations are set up in urban environments. We are essentially trying to describe what birds are doing in these urban spaces. You don't think that they would thrive, but in fact, they find food and mates and other things for their survival.
0: Sharon says that over time, this data can reveal which species take refuge at Masonville Cove and how habitat restoration benefits urban birds. This is Blackbirders Week. To learn more, follow the hashtag Blackbirders Week on social media and visit birdnote.org. I'm Dara Miles Wilson.

0: This is Bird Note. Masonville Cove in South Baltimore is a special place to study birds. Once a dumping ground for sediment dredged from the harbor, the cove is now a popular urban wildlife refuge, says ecologist Sharon Dorsey.
1: And we have seen a return of wildlife, not just mammals, foxes, otters, but a lot of bird species.
0: Sharon is part of a licensed research team that's monitoring bird populations.

0: gold rush for uranium? 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From Marketplace, I'm Nancy Marshall-Genzer in Washington. One of the nation's largest uranium companies, the Uranium Energy Corporation, is reporting earnings tomorrow. This comes as the uranium industry is boosting production. The U.S. is looking to nuclear power to help meet growing electricity needs. And a key ingredient, of course, is uranium. Right now, we import most of it from countries like Canada and Kazakhstan. But as Marketplace's Caitlin Tan reports, that wasn't always the case.
1: Back in the 30s in Wyoming, a few people called a now ghost town home on the range. For real.
2: Yeah, believe it or not, if you got a letter postmarked there, it would be home on the range.
1: Robert Gregory is a University of Wyoming geologist. He says in the 50s, a uranium investor came to town.
2: His last name was Jeffrey, and so it became Jeffrey City.
1: It became the epicenter of the nation's uranium boom through the 70s. But then came the partial meltdown at Three Mile Island.
2: When something like that happens, people rethink nuclear power.
1: Uranium mining slumped for decades.
3: There's been a huge resurgence in that mining, driven by this demand for AI data centers and the government policies.
1: Morgan Bazillion is with the Colorado School of Mines. This year, the federal government invested billions into the uranium supply chain.
3: It does seem like the beginning of a boom.
1: Six mines are operating, up from three in 2021, and much of it in Wyoming.
4: We're in the expanding and restarting existing facilities phase.
1: Rainey Linz is with the Wyoming State Geological Survey.
4: Prices would certainly have to be higher, I think, for most new projects to start up.
1: Uranium is around $85 a pound. Industry says it needs over $100. I'm Caitlin Tan for Marketplace.
0: Let's do the numbers. The Dow is up about 29 points. That's about 0.6%. The S&P is also up about 0.1%. And the NASDAQ is about 0.2% higher. 10-year Treasury yield is up at 4.45%.
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0: It's been about 4 months since President Trump threatened sanctions against countries supplying much-needed oil to Cuba. This adds pressure to an economy already struggling with shortages, inflation, rolling blackouts, and the effects of the long-standing U.S. embargo. Martin Nunez Sarmiento, a sociologist and retired professor, has lived through almost every major chapter of Cuba's modern economy. She walks us through how Cuba's economy has changed over the decades.
6: I'm Marta Nunez Sarmiento. I'm a sociologist and a retired university professor. I was brought up in a very elitist American school in Havana. My classmates were all from American diplomats or American owners of big industries or Cubans that were very rich and very much linked to the United States. In January of 1961, there was the literacy campaign. We were 6 million Cubans, 1 million were illiterate. Then I joined the literacy campaign. And I knew what poverty was, that poverty smells, you can touch poverty. For me, it was very shocking. After the Berlin Wall fell, we started in a crisis, horrible, horrible crisis in the 90s. We're on our own. There was a way getting out of that through tourism. And the incomes from tourism were used to create the pharmaceutical industries based on biotechnology. In 2021, 3 COVID vaccines were produced in Cuba, but the budget went to protect Cubans from COVID. So in 2022, Cubans started fleeing the country. From 2022 to 2025, 2 million Cubans have left the country. There's also a lot of young professionals who left the country. There are a lot of old people living on their own, and many of those recent migrants, they're in a very unstable situation, so they cannot send them regular remittances. The general mood is stress. We're in a hole. We're in a deep hole, and there's no light at the end. We're having insomnia. We're having depressions. Every family budget goes mainly by food. That's the main thing. Food, food, food, food. We have a rationing card, but there is zero product. In my neighborhood, of course, the first topic of conversation whenever we meet is, the blackouts, it's too hot. Second topic of conversation, the food. Third topic, the medicines. And then we start talking about the soap operas, the Cuban and the Brazilian soap operas. That's what we're speaking of in my neighborhood. Of course, people are also criticizing the government, but the mistakes of a government, yes, they delay the investments in the energy system, but they're doing their best to keep us alive. And the big question is the embargo, the blockade. Remember those mafia people in your American movies? They put a chain around you, or they put it in a cement and then into the Hudson River and say, come on, start swimming. That's how we are. So it's very hard. Well, it's part of being a Cuban in Cuba.
0: Our producers are Emma Condon, Tamar Fagan, Ashley Rodriguez, Ariana Rosas, and Erica Soderstrom. Our senior producer is Alex Schroeder. Our supervising senior producer is Meredith Gerritsen-Morby. In Washington, I'm Nancy Marshall-Genzer with the Marketplace Morning Report from APM, American Public Media.
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10: Good morning. Israel prepared to bomb Beirut today. It hasn't. Israel pulled back after a call between President Trump and Prime Minister Benjamin Netanyahu, two leaders increasingly at odds over the war. It's Morning Edition from NPR News. The AI company Anthropic is getting ready to sell its stock to the public. I'm E. Martinez.
11: And I'm Leila Fadel. One analyst searched for a technical term for how much money it could raise. He went with bonkers. And Broadway star Andre DeShields is up for another Tony for his role in Cats, the Jellicle Ball. He tells Steve what people misunderstood about his first Tony acceptance speech. It's Tuesday, June 2nd. On this day in 1966, the NASA spacecraft Surveyor 1 landed on the moon and started sending back pictures. The news is next.
12: Live from NPR News in Washington, I'm Janine Herbst. Secretary of State Marco Rubio is testifying before both chambers of Congress today, presenting his annual budget request for the State Department and defending the Trump administration's diplomatic efforts starting in the Senate this morning. It's his first public testimony since President Trump's war in Iran began, and from the start, he was grilled on the war and the global foreign aid cuts in the face of a global health crisis, oil, and AI. In opening remarks, Rubio said American interests are paramount.
13: The United States government is not a charity. We are not here to play social worker. We are here to win. We are here to win on behalf of the American people and on behalf of the national interest. To win for our country, to win for the people of America, to win for the things that are important for our future. And that's what we exist to do.
12: Later, he will testify before a House committee. Primaries are being held in six states today, including California. In Los Angeles, voters go to the polls to choose a mayor. The incumbent mayor, Karen Bass, is facing 13 other candidates, including former reality TV star Spencer Pratt. Steve Butterman has more.
14: Spencer Pratt's campaign has focused on last year's deadly Palisades fire, a fire that destroyed his home. He's accused Bass of mishandling the crisis.
15: While our lives were literally burning to the ground, Mayor Karen Bass was in Ghana.
14: Bass was in Ghana as part of the U.S. delegation attending the inauguration for that country's new president. However, the optics have hampered her campaign.
16: It was one of the worst moments of my life to not be here when my city needed me.
14: Bass has questioned Pratt's qualifications.
16: I'm not sure he's ever had a job other than reality TV.
14: Bass, Pratt, and City Councilwoman Nithya Raman are in a tight three-way race. The top two advance to November's general election. For NPR News, I'm Steve Futterman in Los Angeles.
12: States have only a few months before the Trump administration's new federal work requirements for people on Medicaid are set to take effect. NPR's Selena Simmons-Duffin has more.
17: The Republicans' Big Beautiful Bill Act passed last year used major cuts to Medicaid to fund President Trump's policy priorities. A key way to get the cost of Medicaid down is to limit who can be on the public health plan. Right now, all but a few states allow any low-income adult to enroll. As of January, all of those adults from age 19 to 64 will have to prove that they are working or are exempt from the requirement. The Department of Health and Human Services has now published the details states need to set up the new system in a document that's nearly 400 pages long. Critics of the new rule say it takes a narrow view of medical exemptions, which could lead to many people with complicated health needs becoming uninsured. Selena Simmons-Duffin, NPR News, Washington.
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18: This is statewide news from Alaska Public Media. I'm Ava White. Monday was the last day to officially begin a campaign for state or federal office in Alaska after a few shakeups late last week. As Alaska Public Media's Eric Sturm reports, there were also some twists in the hours before yesterday's deadline.
19: Maybe the biggest news of the day isn't who will be on the ballot, it's who won't be. Republican Lieutenant Governor Nancy Dahlstrom was the second candidate to kick off a gubernatorial campaign back in May of 2025, but she says now she's stepping out of the crowded field. Meanwhile, some other gubernatorial candidates took another step toward the August primary and announced their running mates. Former Sitka Democratic Representative Jonathan Christ Hopkins selected Anchorage Assemblymember Zach Johnson as his would-be lieutenant governor.
20: He shares a very Alaskan sort of problem-solving, pragmatic approach to governance. And I think that's the kind of elected leader the state really needs.
19: And even though he's running on a Democratic candidate's ticket, Johnson says he considers himself an independent.
21: I've never aligned myself with a political party, and I've been happy to support people on across the political spectrum.
19: Another gubernatorial candidate picked up a running mate on Monday as Republican candidate Treg Taylor selected Candy English as his second in command. State records show English is the majority owner of Northern Solutions, LLC, an oilfield service company with machine shops in Anchorage and Dead Horse. And in a legislative shakeup, Fairbanks Senator Rob Myers, a Republican in the Senate's Minority Caucus, announced Monday that he would not seek another term. He endorsed another sitting legislator, Fairbanks Republican Representative Frank Tomaszewski, to run for his safe Republican seat. Tomaszewski quickly picked up a challenger in the race for State Senate District Q. That's Democrat William Hunt of North Pole, who had registered to run for U.S. Senate, but withdrew on Monday afternoon to challenge Tomaszewski. Tomaszewski's wife, Harmony Tomaszewski, filed to run for her husband's current House District 34 seat on Monday. She'll face two opponents, Independent Joy Beth Cottle and Republican John Anderson. Reporting in Juneau, I'm Eric Stone.
18: An appeals court ruled last week that the state of Alaska has the right to make public data from exploration wells drilled by ConocoPhillips in the National Petroleum Reserve in Alaska. The Alaska Beacon reports that the ruling by the Federal Ninth Circuit Court of Appeals overturns a 2023 decision that allowed well data to remain under wraps. ConocoPhillips had argued that data confidentiality is explicitly guaranteed in federal law, which supersedes state law. State law mandates data from exploratory oil and gas wells to be disclosed publicly after those wells are completed and allows for a 24-month period of confidentiality. A spokesperson for ConocoPhillips told The Beacon after the ruling that the company was still considering its next steps. This is Alaska Public Media.
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11: 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I'm Leila Fadel in Washington, D.C.
10: Jaime Martinez in Los Angeles, California. Israel has not bombed Beirut today.
11: The fact that Israel did not attack Lebanon's capital is news, because Israel's Prime Minister, Benjamin Netanyahu, had said strikes were coming and would target Hezbollah offices there. Israel's war with Lebanon has complicated President Trump's negotiations with Iran, which said on Monday that it was suspending those talks. Coming up, we'll discuss these developments with Democratic Representative Jim Himes. We begin with the facts on the ground.
10: Here to discuss the latest is NPR international correspondent Aya Batraoui in Dubai. So walk us through what happened.
23: All right, so it was midday yesterday in Israel when Netanyahu published a video in Hebrew saying there would be no situation in which Hezbollah attacks Israeli cities while its offices in South Beirut remain off limits. And then he said he instructed the military to bomb targets in the capital. And it's part of a broader offensive by Israel and Lebanon that's been rapidly expanding.
10: And watching all of this closely is Iran.
23: Exactly. Hezbollah, an Iran proxy, got into this war when it fired rockets back at Israel following months of ceasefire on its end after Israeli airstrikes killed Iran's supreme leader in February. And since then, Israel's invaded southern Lebanon, as you know, razing villages, displacing over a million Lebanese and killing hundreds of women and children and more than 100 paramedics, according to Lebanese authorities. And then over the weekend, Israel took control of a symbolic and strategic medieval castle in southern Lebanon in its deepest incursion into that country in nearly three decades. So yesterday, Iran said enough is enough, and a semi-official news outlet close to Iran's Revolutionary Guard said it was suspending talks via mediators with the U.S. over all of this. And it was only hours earlier, I'll remind you, that Trump had said Iran really wants a deal with the U.S. and told his critics in a post online to, quote, just sit back and relax. But after Iran's threats, Trump called Netanyahu and said he asked him not to raid Beirut and to turn his troops around. He says he also spoke with representatives of Hezbollah and got them to agree to stop shooting at Israeli soldiers in South Lebanon. And he said, quote, let's see how long this lasts, hopefully for eternity.
10: Now, Trump and Netanyahu launched into this war on Iran together. How aligned are they now on how to get out of it?
23: I mean, it's increasingly clear they're not, and that they're actually at odds, and this is playing out in Lebanon. We know the two men had contentious calls about Iran, with Trump pushing for a diplomatic solution to end the war and reopen the Strait of Hormuz, which Iran now controls, and Netanyahu pushing back. And keep in mind, both these men are facing elections this year. The Iran war is not popular in the U.S., but it does have broad support in Israel. And expanding the war in Lebanon derails those peace efforts with Iran. And Netanyahu put out a terse statement yesterday after his call with Trump that sounded like he was the one calling the shots. He said he told Trump Israel would bomb Beirut if Hezbollah doesn't hold its fire, that Israel's position remains unchanged, and that the military will continue to operate as planned in southern Lebanon. Now, for its part, Hezbollah says it wants a complete end to the war, a full Israeli withdrawal, but it does seem the group has accepted for now this partial ceasefire, according to Lebanon's embassy in Washington.
10: But, okay, so if, as Netanyahu says, Israel continues to operate as planned in southern Lebanon, where does that leave talks between the U.S. and Iran?
23: Well, mediators like Pakistan, Qatar, Turkey, you know, they were all pushing yesterday to salvage these talks. There was a flurry of calls between them and Iran yesterday. But Trump told CNBC in a phone interview yesterday that talks with Iran were taking too long. He signaled he was losing interest. When asked if he thought the talks were collapsing, he said he didn't care and thought, quote, they started to get very boring. He said the only thing he cares about is Iran not getting nuclear weapons. But right after that interview, he posted online, quote, talks are continuing at a rapid pace with Iran.
10: That's NPR's Aya Batraoui in Dubai. Thank you very much.
23: Thanks, A.
1: Let's turn now to Connecticut Congressman Jim Himes. He's the top Democrat on the House Intelligence Committee. Good morning, Congressman.
4: Good morning.
1: Thank you for being here. So we heard there from our correspondent, I mean, there is growing daylight between President Trump and Israeli Prime Minister Benjamin Netanyahu over this war in Iran. And there's also this reporting from Axios that there was this apparently expletive-filled call between Trump and Netanyahu in which Trump demanded to know what Israel was doing and saying that people hate Israel over what they're doing right now. NPR hasn't verified this reporting, but what do you make of this growing tension?
4: Yeah, well, I don't think it's in any way surprising, right? Prime Minister Netanyahu and Donald Trump have, in many ways, opposed political incentives here, right? We know where Donald Trump's head is right now because he says it four times a day on Truth Social. He wants this thing over. He's bored. He understands that one of the reasons he's got historically low approval ratings is that Americans are now paying $1.50 more for a gallon of gas. Inflation is going up. People hate this war in the United States. He wants this over 3 weeks ago. The prime minister, on the other hand, who faces elections in October, if he is perceived as, you know, first of all, you know, not finishing a job inside Israel, the one argument he has for reelection is that I am the most aggressive person to keep you safe. If he walks away with an unclear victory over Hezbollah or having caved to the American president, he's in real trouble in the October elections. And of course, behind the prime minister losing, if he did in fact lose elections, is the possibility of legal action, real scrutiny of the lead up till October 7th. He obviously wants to avoid all of those things.
1: There's also a lot of confusing or mixed messaging that's been coming from the president. We heard him telling CNBC on Monday that talks with Iran, quote, started to get very boring, that he, quote, couldn't care less if negotiations are over. We also heard that he said they're back on track and going fine. I mean, how do you view these comments?
4: Well, I mean, that's a sort of water is wet observation, right? I mean, you know, from the very moment this war started, frankly, from the moment Donald Trump became president, you always get the maximalist, most optimistic take, the greatest country, the hottest country. This war will take 2 weeks. We did regime change, even though obviously we didn't. I mean, observing that the president's communications are both, you know, fantastical and optimistic is that's what he does. Now, what's interesting here is the contrast, mm-hmm. right, with President Obama in 2015. Because President Obama in 2015 actually did secure a deal to stop the Iranian progress towards a nuclear weapon, but it took a year of painstaking and brutal negotiations to get there. And now Donald Trump is trying to do those negotiations in a matter of days at a time when the Iranians really have the strategic upper hand with, global energy prices having absolutely skyrocketed, with the Iranians having proven that their regime can survive the worst that the American military can throw at them. Donald Trump is just not known for his steady application and patience, which seems to be the ingredients that you need to actually secure a real deal with the Iranians.
1: You know, you bring up the 2015 deal. My co-host Stephen Skeeps spoke to State Department spokesman Tommy Pigott yesterday on the program, and he said, well, actually, the president's focused on making a stronger deal than former President Barack Obama, that his preference has always been diplomacy, a diplomatic deal. He's a deal maker. From your position in leadership on the House Intelligence Committee, do you have any understanding that the U.S. is closing in on a diplomatic path to the end of the war with a better deal than what existed in 2015?
4: I mean, come on, that's absurd on the face of it. This is a president who prefers diplomacy? Really? Tell that to Venezuela, tell that to Cuba, tell that to Denmark, Greenland, tell that to the people of Iran. I mean, it's just, Orwellian 1984 stuff. Of course he doesn't abide by diplomacy because diplomacy is boring and you need to compromise and you can't claim the absolute wins that the president wants. So no, look, the Iranians understand that there's a lot more damage they can do. They can destroy an awful lot more energy infrastructure. They're in a strategically positive place.
1: That's Democratic Congressman Jim Himes of Connecticut. Thank you for your time and your insights.
4: Thank you.
5: People in Iran are back online after a three-month internet blackout. Iran's government cut off internet access soon after the U.S. and Israel launched their war. NPR's Arzu Rezvani spoke with Iranians who have emerged from digital darkness. They all requested anonymity for fear of government retaliation.
0: Many Iranians can finally share what the worst days of the war were like for them. For one 23-year-old graduate student in Tehran, the U.S.-Israeli strikes were terrifying, but the government's internet blackout made it even worse.
6: We had no sense of where they were going to hit. We weren't getting any alerts the U.S. or Israel were posting online. And when we turned on the TV, state channels were all raw, focused on targets hit in Israel or the Emirates. There was little acknowledgement of what was getting hit inside Iran.
0: All these months later, getting back online hasn't brought the relief she was expecting.
6: We're just now starting to realize how many people have been detained and executed.
0: Soon after Iran hit the internet's kill switch, security forces unleashed a sweeping internal crackdown. More than 6,000 people have been arrested on vague treason and espionage charges. Several dozen have been executed. These tallies from human rights organizations are only now circulating inside Iran. It's why many say reconnecting to the internet, which is still censored and unstable, has been bittersweet.
6: When we needed it, it wasn't there. And now that we have it, it feels like we're 1,000 years behind.
0: Life without the internet was especially rough for one 29-year-old content creator in Tehran. Her social media gigs dried up. She started running out of money. To get by, she says she sold off her home appliances, gold jewelry, signed copies of her favorite books. She's relieved to be working again now that the internet is back, but crushed to learn about what is and isn't included in the negotiations between the U.S. and Iran.
7: There's been no mention of how the regime is killing us right now as we speak. In prison executions or through mass unemployment from the long internet blackout, no one is talking about us.
0: Iran was losing some $30 million a day from the digital blackout, according to Iran's Chamber of Commerce. Digital experts believe that's ultimately why the government restored the internet. Not so much to save people, but to save itself. Arzu Rezvani, NPR News.
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0: on the next Fresh Air, novelist Maggie O'Farrell. She wrote the book Hamnet and co-wrote the screenplay for the film adaptation. She has a new book called Rand, about a father and son mapping 19th century Ireland after the devastation of the Great Famine. Join us.
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2: 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I'm A. Martinez.
3: I'm Leila Faldin.
4: And I'm Steve Inskeep. The theater world gathers Sunday for the Tony Awards, and one of the nominees personifies endurance. Andre DeShields acted on and off Broadway for half a century before winning his first Tony Award in 2019 at the age of 73.
5: I am making good on my promise that I would come to New York and become someone you'd be proud to call your native son.
4: That was 2019 on CBS. This year, at age 80, Andre DeShields is nominated for another Tony Award for his role in Cats, the Jellicle Bull.

0: He plays a cat named Old Deuteronomy, who has lived many lives. Do you relate to that character?
1: Yes, I do.
0: Andre DeShields came by our New York bureau wearing a zebra-striped jacket. He performs in this new version of Cats on stage in heels 8 times per week. Do you ever have days when you wake up and say, I don't know if I can do it today?
1: Okay, I'm going to answer that question very specifically. No. No, that's because when I wake up, the first thing I do is say, thank you. And then all of the bitching and complaints sort of fade away.
0: So how do you do it? What's your routine?
1: Well, my routine is discipline, first of all. But I think you might want to know something deeper than that. I have a mission, and my mission is threefold. The first fold of which is to return black elegance to the black thespian's toolbox.
0: Hmm.
1: The second part of that mission is to advocate for the senior citizen who wants to continue to be active as an artist.
0: All right.
1: And the third is for those of us who have been forced but blessed to survive HIV for more than 40 years.
0: Which he has, thanks to advances in medicine, although his partner and many others died along the way. When DeShields talks of black elegance, he says he means encouraging people to see the beauty in others and in themselves.
1: Because the beginning of our history is enslavement. So I want every African American to be able to go to the mirror and say, I shall never forsake you. I shall always cherish you. I will do with you what the spring does to the cherry tree.
0: You won that first Tony Award at the age of 73.
1: Yes.
0: And in your speech, you said a number of beautiful things, and one of them was, quote,
1: slowly is the fastest way to get to where you want to be.
0: Would you expand on that? What does that mean?
1: I'd love to expand on that because so many people have been affected by it. Slowly is the fastest way to get to where you want to be. Most people misunderstand that and say slowly is the quickest way to get to where you want to go.
0: Hmm.
1: That is not what I said, and it's certainly not what I meant. Now, because I am 80, I remember when fast meant dependable, meant secure.
0: Stand fast.
1: Ah, there we go. That's what I'm talking about when I say slowly is the fastest, parentheses, surest way to get where you want to be, not go. That's a New York interpretation of it.
0: Hmm.
1: Because if you're not constantly in action, you must not belong here, that kind of thing.
0: Understanding that you seem to have had profound patience all your life. You're a human being, as we all are, and I think about your career. You were in some big musicals in the 70s. You had other moments with perhaps less attention, and decades without a Tony. There must have been moments of frustration in all of that time.
1: There were moments when I deeply wondered, why not me? And then I learned another immutable truth, and that is, one must not pursue blessings upon which one's name has not been engraved.
0: Hmm.
1: One of my longest relationships was with my partner for 17 years. And he died of AIDS. And in his last hours, he said to me, why me? And I said to him, I don't know, but I won't die until I find out.
0: Have you found out?
1: I have experienced many responses, but I don't think that there is a single answer that will suit everybody's inquiry.
0: I guess you'll just have to go on living then.
1: Yes, and that's, I didn't say that, you did.
0: Well,
1: we have to stop living in the delusion that life is short and stop diminishing the time that we call life by doing self-harming things.
0: I do a live broadcast early in the morning, and sometimes I'm sleepless, and sometimes I don't feel great, and then I have noticed that when I get on the air, when I do the job, I often feel better, I feel fine.
1: Yes.
0: And it makes me wonder if you have a painful day or a hard day, and then you get up on stage and things get easier rather than harder.
1: Exactly right. And I have listened to your voice many times.
0: Oh, thank you for listening.
1: In the theater, it's called Dr. Footlights. Once you invest in the work that is set out for you, the work of the next hour, the work of the next day, the work of the next performance, anything that you would have perceived as pain goes away.
0: Andre DeShields, it's been a pleasure talking with you. Thank you so much.
1: My pleasure, Stephen. My pleasure.
0: At age 80, he is nominated for a Tony Award for his role in Cats, the Jellicle Ball. It's NPR News.
2: A new book describes a country that was once rooted in a movement around social justice and political freedom. That country? It's Iran.
3: We sort of see through his eyes both the promise of the revolution and why he believed in it, and also kind of what happened to that promise over time.
2: I'm Mary Louise Kelly, my conversation with the author of Stolen Revolution on All Things Considered from NPR News.

0: Live from NPR News in Washington, I'm Libby Casey. Secretary of State Marco Rubio is testifying on Capitol Hill for the first time since the U.S.-Israel war against Iran began, and he's facing questions about President Trump's decisions and how the conflict will end. Connecticut Democrat Chris Murphy pressed Rubio on reopening the Strait of Hormuz.
1: Which means
2: tell us about the negotiations. What do you need from them in order to get the Strait reopened? We need the Strait reopened tomorrow.
1: Well, what needs to happen is very simple. They need to announce that they will no longer fire on commercial ships that are going through or threaten to fire on ships, because in many cases, ships just won't move.
0: Rubio is on the Hill to make the State Department's 2027 budget request. Also on Capitol Hill today, Acting Attorney General Todd Blanche. He'll face questions about President Trump's $1.8 billion fund to pay people he says the federal government has unjustly targeted. NPR's Elena Moore says Democrats and Republicans oppose the fund.
3: This has caused a lot of headaches for the White House. You know, we don't see Republicans break with the president very often, but this is an issue where there has been some rare pushback within the party. Even after the DOJ's statement yesterday about, you know, abiding by the court's decision, we saw multiple Senate Republicans push for the White House to just end the fund.
0: A judge has temporarily blocked the administration from creating the fund. The Justice Department said yesterday that it disagrees, but it will, quote, abide by that temporary ruling. You're listening to NPR News. Nearly every county in New Mexico faces a critical shortage of health care providers, according to state officials. Now, New Mexico is offering what it says is the nation's most competitive state-funded loan repayment program in an effort to attract more doctors. Taylor Velazquez of member station KUNM reports.
4: State leaders say New Mexico faces a shortage of 5,000 healthcare professionals. They hope expanding the healthcare professional loan repayment program will help recruit and retain providers. Higher Education Secretary Stephanie Rodriguez says many of the state's physicians are nearing retirement, and the expansion is designed to attract providers long term.
5: What we really need are people who live in New Mexico, who are rooted here, who have their families, who have homes, to be the ones that are supported.
4: Under the expansion, physicians can receive up to $300,000 in student loan repayment assistance over 4 years. For NPR News, I'm Taylor Velazquez in Albuquerque.
0: The state of Florida has filed a lawsuit against OpenAI and its CEO, Sam Altman, claiming the company concealed serious risks of ChatGPT. Florida's attorney general says OpenAI suppressed internal safety warnings and deceived users about the true nature and dangers of the product. The lawsuit mentions two recent criminal cases in which the suspects allegedly used OpenAI to plan the attacks. The company says its models repeatedly encouraged the individuals to seek support. It's NPR.

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1: It's Morning Edition from NPR News. I'm Leila Fadel in Washington, D.C.
2: And I'm A. Martinez in Los Angeles, California. One of the world's top artificial intelligence companies, Anthropic, is getting ready to sell its stock to the public. With Anthropic, there are now three mega tech companies likely to join stock exchanges later this year, and they're almost certain to raise a lot of money. NPR tech correspondent John Ruich is covering this. So, John, I mean, Anthropic is the company that makes the Claude AI model. So what are the details of what it's doing?
3: Well, in an online post yesterday, the company confirmed that it had filed some paperwork with the Securities and Exchange Commission. Basically, it's a draft prospectus for their initial public offering, or IPO. That's when companies raise money by selling stock to the public. And this kind of filing includes financial statements, plans for how they'll use their capital. The specifics were not made public, so we don't know all those details. We also don't know how many shares they're going to issue or at what price. But this kicks things off for Anthropic's listing plans. And as you point out, there are two other big-name companies taking the same path. One of Anthropic's biggest competitors, OpenAI, the maker of ChatGPT, is also widely reported to be planning an IPO this year. The company has not commented publicly on this. I emailed again to ask and didn't get a response. And then there's Elon Musk's rocket company SpaceX, which owns the AI company xAI. They released plans a couple weeks ago for an IPO. And all three of these companies, as you say, are expected to raise huge amounts of money.
2: All right, so I'm going to take a page from Jerry Maguire. Show me the money. How much money are we talking about?
3: Okay, so the biggest IPO in history so far was the Saudi oil company Saudi Aramco. It raised more than $29 billion when it listed in Riyadh in 2019. Matt Kennedy with Renaissance Capital says the three IPOs coming up are going to blow past that.
4: Each of these three mega IPOs are expected to raise at least double that, probably triple that. In historical context, bonkers might be a fair term. We've never seen anything like this.
3: He says Anthropic, OpenAI, and SpaceX are likely to raise more collectively than all the IPOs in 2021, which was the biggest year on record for IPOs. Kennedy says what these companies are likely to do with the money is keep growing, keep spending on data centers and on efforts to attract customers.
2: Bonkers might become an official term of that kind of money that we're talking about now. Sounds like a lot of opportunities, though, for companies and investors. What challenges might they face?
3: Well, an early litmus test is going to be disclosure. So Anthropic and OpenAI are privately held companies. We, the public, don't know much specifically about them when it comes to, say, their financials. But when they file, we're going to get a look under the hood. They've been burning money to get ahead in this race to develop AI, but their prospects for long-term profitability are still unknown. Another issue, these companies are huge. As we said, SpaceX is aiming for a valuation close to $2 trillion with its IPO. Anthropic said last week it's already worth almost $1 trillion, all of which speaks to the hype and excitement around AI these days. But how do fast-growing, huge companies like this keep up their growth? Here's Matt Kennedy again.
4: These are valuations that are entirely built on future earnings. But when valuations get stretched, when there's a pullback, it can fall hard.
2: So what's the time frame for all this happening?
3: Well, SpaceX's IPO is on track to happen this month. The other AI companies will likely list as early as this fall. There are some potential risks. You know, Anthropic is still embroiled in lawsuits against the Trump administration, which has designated the company a supply chain risk, which effectively blacklists it. And OpenAI is tangled in a bunch of high-profile lawsuits. Just on Monday, Florida filed a new suit that claims that the company didn't warn users that ChatGPT could be dangerous. It also faces a potentially protracted legal battle with Elon Musk, who sued over how the company is being run and wants it shaken up. A jury recently dismissed Musk's claims, but his lawyers have said that he's going to appeal.
2: That's NPR's John Ruich. John, thanks.
3: You bet, eh?
1: Earlier this year, NPR was the first to report about a failure on the USS Gerald R. Ford. That's the $13 billion aircraft carrier with a toilet system that would randomly break down. The crew of 4,600 spent nearly a year at sea with that faulty system. Now, the Ford is finally back home in Norfolk, Virginia, which means the ship can be overhauled to fix the plumbing headache. Steve Walsh with member station WHRO in Norfolk has this story.
5: During a recent Senate Armed Services Committee hearing, Senator Tim Kaine pressed the top leaders of the Navy about the problems with the sewage system on the USS Gerald R. Ford while it was out on its record-breaking deployment.
6: Are we taking steps with respect to the Ford and other ships in that category to make sure that the plumbing system is sufficient for the needs of sailors deployed?
5: The Virginia Democrat said he had heard from his constituents about problems on USS Ford. The carrier received increasing scrutiny as the Ford went from the military operation around Venezuela to the war in Iran. The story was picked up by outlets around the world, which questioned the strain on the crew as their deployment dragged on. Chief of Naval Operations Admiral Daryl Cottle pushed back on the seriousness of the issues with the toilet, which the Navy calls heads.
7: So this is a less than a 1% problem. Now, it's a significant problem when the heads are down.
6: Right.
7: But the time between somebody flushing a T-shirt in there, a rag in there, something else in there that's not supposed to be by our procedure, till it was up again is like a couple hours.
5: NPR was originally contacted by a parent of a sailor on board the Ford about the plumbing problems. I asked Cottle about the issues with the system breaking down when he came to the homecoming for the carrier in May.
7: The sanitation systems on board any ship, submarine, destroyer, cruiser, carrier, all have challenges. It's not whether or not if that happens, it's when it does, how do we attack it, fix it, and get it back online. And the team on board, you know, is very good at that. It's more of a vacuum drag system, and they're extraordinary at keeping it up online.
5: Still, the Ford is getting an upgrade, says Rear Admiral Kayvon Hakimzadeh, commander of Norfolk Naval Shipyard. The problems on the Ford were known since before the carrier was finished being built. A decade earlier, toilets on USS George H.W. Bush kept going down when its vacuum system lost pressure, meaning the toilets wouldn't flush.
8: We are implementing the same fixes that the Navy did for the Bush.
5: Emails reviewed by NPR show hull technicians on the Ford were asking sailors help to find leaks among the hundreds of toilets. A loose valve in one area can cause all of the toilets in that part of the ship to fail. Rear Admiral Hakimzadeh says they will install more valves so sailors can isolate the problems more quickly.
8: Right now it's essentially in quarters. The new system subdivides it significantly further so that a problem in like one bathroom doesn't cut off a quarter of the ship.
5: Given all the plumbing issues, the ship also requires an acid flush to clean the pipes. The Government Accountability Office said back in 2020 that it cost $400,000 and can only be done after the ship comes home from deployment. For NPR News, I'm Steve Walsh in Norfolk, Virginia.

0: Congress is back in Washington. They left town last month without facing tough votes on reining in the president's war powers or his anti-weaponization fund. Next time, here and now.
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2: Good morning, I'm Leila Faldin. The New York Public Library celebrated America's 250th birthday by brewing a beer from George Washington's journal. It was intended more for survival than flavor. Soldiers used it when they couldn't trust the water. A little while after writing the recipe, Washington got sick anyway and went to Williamsburg, Virginia for treatment, which is where he met his wife, Martha. Aw, he had a meat cute. It's Morning Edition.
3: Could AI futures be the next big commodity? From American Public Media, this is Marketplace Tech. I'm Stephanie Hughes.
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3: There is growing demand for time with GPUs, the chips that power artificial intelligence. AI companies need those chips in order to keep their models up and running. And to do that, they can reserve time with a GPU. Now there's interest.

0: AI futures market. I talked about it with her, starting with a primer on how futures markets work.
1: They are a way to bet on what something will cost in the future. The biggest one that you might be familiar with is the oil market. You can bet on what a barrel of oil will cost in 1 month, 3 months, 6 months, whatever. There's sort of two uses. One is pure speculation, and the other is that there's a lot of big companies in the world that are really exposed to oil prices going up and down, as we've seen over the last, 8 weeks. And so they are a way to hedge those risks. So if you are an oil producer, you are exposed to the risk that oil prices will drop. If you are an oil consumer, your risk is that it will get more expensive. And that is a two-sided market that the futures contracts market tried to connect.
0: Right. It helps lock in the price for both sides. I know a couple of financial exchanges recently announced their intention to launch what they're calling compute futures. Tell me what those are.
1: This is what it costs to rent a GPU for an hour if you are OpenAI or Gemini or an AI startup. And the price of these have been all over the place. Generally speaking, they have gotten more expensive because demand is flying off the charts. But also there are these new generations of chips coming out all the time that are more powerful. And just like a new car model coming out makes the old one less valuable, the same thing can happen here. And so the prices have been really volatile. And that's like a real problem that Wall Street is now setting out to solve. These two big exchanges, the company that owns the New York Stock Exchange, signed a deal with a startup that has some pricing data, some real-time, what does this hour actually cost? And then another big exchange group, CME, signed up another one. So this has gone from sort of right on the frontier edges of what finance nerds talk about to a very real financial product coming to theaters near you very soon.
0: What challenges exist in getting this financial product off the ground?
1: It's really going to require the big AI and big tech companies to use it. Otherwise, it's just going to be a place to speculate. So what this is going to require is Google and Facebook and Microsoft and the big data center operators and GPU owners, the people who own these chips and rent them out in these data centers, to participate in the same way that the oil market kind of only functions if Exxon and Chevron are participating in it too. People who have a real skin in the game. Otherwise, it's just going to be a bunch of YOLO retail traders going on vendors, and it's not going to be a particularly useful economic product.
0: That's Semaphore Business and Finance Editor Liz Hoffman. Daniel Shin produced this episode. I'm Stephanie Hughes, and that's Marketplace Tech.

0: This is APM.
1: Want family photos that will last for millennia? This is Sandra Tinglow with the lowdown on science. We're generating more data than ever. Yet, digital data is at risk of being lost forever due to corrupted hard drives. But Microsoft Research's Project Silica team has an idea. They developed a special thin glass that can store about 5 terabytes of data. That's 1 million high-definition photos. Data is engraved into glass platters using laser pulses as 3D pixels. So it can't deteriorate like a hard drive. Each platter is predicted to be able to store data for 10,000 years. Now your descendants will never forget you, unless they break the glass. Kids!
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0: It's Morning Edition from NPR News. I'm A. Martinez.
1: And I'm Leila Fadel. Good morning. A farmer, a fishmonger, a cook who makes school lunches. These are Sri Lankans who say the war with Iran hurts them thousands of miles away. NPR's Dia Hadid reports.
2: Chuti the parrot demands rice from her perch on a balcony in Dambagula village. Her owner, Nita Kumari, sympathizes. Life's long been tough for the 44-year-old single mom. But now, she says, I'm under pressure. Kumari's a farmer, and she says she's only planted a quarter of her land because she couldn't afford to hire help. That's because of the Mideast war. Both Iran and the U.S. are blocking the Strait of Hormuz. It's a key global route for energy and fertilizer. That blockade has pushed up the price of fuel in Sri Lanka, and that's pushed up the price of food and transport. So Kumari says farmhands are charging more so they can keep up with rising prices. Now it's $10 a day for a man, half that for a woman. For millions like Kumari, the Mideast war is just the latest punch. Sri Lankans have been reeling from crisis to crisis since 2019. This is NPR reporting on the events of Easter Sunday that year.
3: Coordinated bombings killed more than 200 people in churches and in hotels popular with tourists.
2: Tourism is one of the main ways Sri Lanka earns foreign currency. But after the bombings, foreigners emptied out, and they stayed away as the pandemic paralyzed international travel. Then another shock jolted the country. This is Ahilan Kadirgamar. He is a political economist at the University of Jaffna.
4: What really pushed us over the cliff was in 2022 when the Ukraine war started.
2: It pushed up the price of gas and key items like wheat and vegetable oil. And that partly caused Sri Lanka to default on its debts, triggering a serious economic crisis. Then, in November last year, a cyclone washed away homes, farms, and killed more than 600 people.
4: Now, the war in Iran.
2: In the town of Sigria, a caterer prepares free lunches for school children. This is part of a government program for about 1.5 million kids. It began 2 years ago to help curb child malnutrition. Nilanthi Kumari has been up since 3 a.m. preparing rice, dal and an okra curry. By dawn, she's shelling 57 boiled eggs, one for each child. At the school, kids have left their open lunch boxes out, and Kumari briskly ladles in the food as they play outside. She says, feeding children is a good deed. But she's not a charity. The war's pushed up food prices. She's barely breaking even. But she knows, if she walks away, these boys and girls will go hungry. In the capital, Colombo, the deputy finance minister says some children are attending school just to eat.
5: That is the reality. They are starving.
2: Anil Chiantha Fernando says the government wants to spend money to help people get by, that it also needs to spend its limited money to buy oil, which is now much more expensive, to keep industries afloat so the economy doesn't tank through this latest crisis. Fernando cautions patience.
5: It takes time.
2: Sri Lankans are trying to muddle through. In a fishing harbour in the southern town of Gaul, Tanushka chops up fish for tips. Tanushka, who only goes by one name, sharpens his machete, then gets to work on a tuna. Tanushka says there's not much work, and even the tips are stingier. Instead of $3, folks are more likely to hand over 30 cents. He says, how can people buy fish without money? He gestures to his other machete. The handle's fallen off. The last time he bought one, it cost $4.50. Now, it's $18. He says, I can't afford that. I'll just have to wait till things get better. Dia Hadid, NPR News, reporting from across Sri Lanka.
0: pollinators from birds to butterflies are in decline because of habitat loss, pesticides, and climate change. Chloe Bennett-Steele with State Impact Oklahoma reports on a new effort to expand their habitats.
6: Thank you.
7: It's a sunny day in northern Oklahoma, and Walt Scott is planting a garden.
8: I made that flower bed along the edge there all across the front. We grow a few peppers and some garlic in there with it, but mostly flowers.
7: Scott is known as the head gardener at Dick Connor Correctional Center, a medium security men's prison in Hominy. He's serving a life sentence and really loves gardening. He spends a lot of time with flowers that line the facility's sidewalks.
8: I just like them. We like to watch the hummingbirds and the butterflies come in, you know.
7: Today, Scott has some extra help. Members of the Oklahoma Monarch Society cart in bags of fresh dirt and native seedlings to start up a new garden. It's part of a partnership between the nonprofit and the state's Department of Corrections. Unused land at four prisons is transformed into native pollinator habitats. Amanda Fitzgerald with the Monarch Society says the gardens are critical for the migrating insect.
9: When monarchs come through Oklahoma twice a year, they are looking for that habitat for them to be able to complete that journey.
7: Helping plant the habitat is Joshua Codina, who normally works with metals at a prison factory.
10: We deal with a lot of hard stuff all day, as far as, you know, working and people, you know, and then to come out here to make something soft, it's just a different experience and it gives you peace of mind almost, I guess you would say.
7: Codina is a citizen of the Kiowa tribe of Oklahoma. He's also serving a life sentence and says he misses being outdoors and watching insects interact with plants.
10: When you're locked up in a cell most of the time of the day, getting to touch a piece of dirt is a piece of freedom.
7: Codina and other gardeners are installing species of milkweed, asters, black-eyed Susans, and blue mist flowers. As the plants take root and grow, migrating birds and butterflies should have a few more places to land in Oklahoma. For NPR News, I'm Chloe Bennett-Steele in Oklahoma.
0: That story was produced by KOSU's Sierra Pfeiffer. This is Morning Edition from NPR News. I'm E. Martinez.
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1: Live from NPR News in Washington, I'm Libby Casey. Senate Republicans will gather today on Capitol Hill for their weekly meeting. The lawmakers are expected to discuss their bill to fund immigration enforcement. As NPR's Barbara Sprunt reports, the package has been stalled.
2: Senators were initially caught by surprise by the White House's proposal to establish a nearly $2 billion anti-weaponization fund, something that drew bipartisan backlash. Lawmakers feared it could pay funds to people convicted of assaulting police officers during the attack on the Capitol building on January 6th. Senate Republicans have been pushing the administration to abandon the program after the Justice Department said it will abide by a court order temporarily blocking the fund. Republicans may be back on track to passing a reconciliation package that would fund Immigrations and Customs Enforcement and Border Patrol through 2029. Barbara Sprunt, NPR News, the Capitol.
1: In southern Lebanon, two children and their father are among the at least 10 people dead from Israeli strikes. President Trump intervened yesterday to stop Israel from attacking Beirut as Iran called off peace talks with the U.S. until the Israeli invasion of Lebanon ended. NPR's Jawad Rizkullah has more from Beirut.
3: The new deadly Israeli attacks on southern Lebanon threatened to derail Trump's efforts at the ceasefire deal with Iran. Iran has conditioned any ceasefire deal with the U.S. must include a truce in Lebanon. President Trump said he spoke to representatives of the Iran-backed Hezbollah, who agreed to stop shooting at Israeli soldiers. And he said Israel had agreed to do the same. The Lebanese embassy in Washington further clarified Hezbollah had agreed to a U.S. proposal for the mutual cessation of attacks. And the embassy said under this agreement, Israel wouldn't strike the capital Beirut, although attacks continue elsewhere, and Hezbollah wouldn't strike Israel. Talks between Israeli and Lebanese officials are set to resume this week in Washington. Jawad Rizkullah, NPR News, Beirut.
1: President Trump has signed an AI executive order. The White House says it is aimed at advancing innovation and security. Meanwhile, artificial intelligence companies are moving towards public stock offerings. As NPR's Scott Horsley reports, that will give investors an opportunity to place bets on a booming part of the U.S. economy.
4: Anthropic has filed paperwork with the Securities and Exchange Commission in a preliminary step towards selling stock to the public. Anthropic makes the popular AI chatbot Claude. Private investors have already valued the company at nearly $1 trillion. Demand for artificial intelligence is boosting the fortunes of companies that provide the building blocks. Stocks of both Marvell Technologies and Generac are up. Marvell designs chips for data centers, while Generac provides backup power. Crude oil prices have been bouncing up and down, but the U.S. benchmark is back above $90 a barrel. AAA says retail gasoline prices dipped about 3 cents a gallon overnight. Scott Horsley, NPR News, Washington.
1: It's primary day in six election states. It's NPR.
5: This is statewide news from Alaska Public Media. I'm Ava White. Dillingham Independent Bryce Edgman has announced his bid to represent Southwest Alaska in the state Senate. That would be a chamber change. He's currently the most senior member of the Alaska House of Representatives. As KYUK's Evan Erickson reports, Edgman says there's no substitute for experience, especially as other veteran legislators retire.
6: The three-time Speaker of the House is running to fill the Senate seat left vacant by Senator Lyman Hoffman. Hoffman is retiring after nearly four decades in the legislature and encouraged Edgman to take his place. Hoffman retires as co-chair of the powerful Senate Finance Committee, and veteran legislator Senate President Gary Stevens is also retiring. Edgman says the loss of decades of experience means historical knowledge is especially important in the legislature moving forward.
7: The most immediate example at the moment, of course, is the debate on the gas line, which reaches into very arcane, complicated issues like oil taxation and things like that, that only a veteran legislator who's been through the past episodes can fully, in my mind, appreciate and grasp.
6: Edgman joins a field of YK candidates ahead of the August 18th primary. Aniak Independent Wayne Morgan, Nebuskiak Democrat Wassily W.G. Guy, Kalskag Republican Darren Deacon, and Bethel Independent Richard Rick Robb. Edgman was born and raised in Dillingham and still calls the Bristol Bay Hub community home when not in Juneau. He's been a staunch opponent of the proposed Pebble Mine and moves by the state to support the project.
7: The YK region really is a sister region to the Bristol Bay region where I'm from. And so I think there's a lot of common interests, a lot of common challenges.
6: If elected to Senate District S, Edgman would represent constituents with a mix of opinions on another controversial mine, the proposed Donlin Gold project. When asked about his stance on the project, he says he still has a lot to learn.
7: In the Waikea area, I'm going to be doing a lot of listening, a lot of learning, a lot of talking with people, but I will always, always put subsistence and fish first, no matter what.
6: Two candidates have so far filed to run for Edgemond's vacant House District 37 seat, Evelyn Trafon of Iliamna and former Vitus Energy CEO Mark Smith. In Bethel, I'm Evan Erickson.
5: Alaska lawmakers approved legislation aimed at improving the state's coordination and emergency medical services response for strokes and heart attacks. The Alaska Beacon reports that legislators passed the bill in the final days of the legislative session and now heads to Governor Mike Dunleavy to sign or veto. The bill would designate strokes and heart attacks to be included in the State Department of Health's Office of Emergency Services Trauma System. If signed into law, the bill would take effect next summer. This is Alaska Public Media.
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11: It's Morning Edition from NPR News. I'm Leila Fadel in Washington, D.C.
12: And Amy Martinez in Los Angeles, California. The Trump administration says it will not violate a court order. The order is about the president's $1.8 billion pool of money to pay people who claim past administrations targeted them. Democrats and Republicans in Congress have opposed the fund since it was announced. In a few minutes, we'll hear from one of them, Representative Tom Suozzi.
11: A judge temporarily blocked the administration from creating it last week, and Monday, the Justice Department said it would, quote, abide by that temporary ruling.
12: Here to make sense of all this is NPR political reporter Elena Moore. So, Elena, a lot of back and forth on this. Chop it up for us.
13: Yeah, so this all connects back to a different lawsuit. Back in February, President Trump announced he was suing his own government over a 2019 leak of his tax records. So he sued the IRS for $10 billion. But then last month, when a federal judge in Florida overseeing that case started questioning its merits, Trump dropped the case and the administration announced a settlement where the Justice Department would start this anti-weaponization fund to compensate people who were allegedly targeted by the government for their political beliefs. And A, that drew bipartisan backlash and concerns that it could be used to pay people who were convicted for storming the Capitol on January 6th.
12: What did the Trump administration have to say about that?
13: Well, in a statement on X Monday, the Department of Justice said it strongly disagrees with the court's ruling. The DOJ also defended who would qualify for this fund, saying it was available to anybody who was, quote, weaponized, targeted, or persecuted, whether they were Democrat, Republican, conservative, independent, or otherwise, end quote. NPR also reached out to the White House for a comment, but a White House spokesperson pointed to this same statement.
12: All right, so it's paused, but is paused going to eventually lead to stopped?
13: Right. Well, at this moment, that is unclear. Right now, it's on hold, and the federal judge in Virginia overseeing the case has to decide whether that temporary restraining order should be permanent. There's a hearing scheduled for June 12th next week, but we really can't say how the judge will rule, and we don't know how the administration will respond. So a bit of a holding pattern right now, and that's notable because this has caused a lot of headaches for the White House. You know, we don't see Republicans break with the president very often, but this is an issue where there has been some rare pushback within the party. Even after the DOJ's statement yesterday about, you know, abiding by the court's decision, we saw multiple Senate Republicans push for the White House to just end the fund.
12: Yeah, so what might this mean for the president's agenda?
13: Well, remember, the midterms are fast approaching, and Republicans are trying to score some legislative wins. But we've already seen this fund become a distraction. Last month, it derailed Republicans' plans to pass some $70 billion for immigration enforcement. Senate Republicans want to try again to pass it this week, but the anti-weaponization fund has been complicating that because Democrats have been promising to introduce amendments that would put GOP lawmakers on the record about the fund. And that could be a difficult result for the White House. You know, we know that as many as 30 Republicans have indicated they might support a vote to ban the fund. Also, you know, I said it was rare for GOP lawmakers to break with the president. What's more rare, when his base does. An Economist YouGov poll from last week found that less than a third of MAGA voters support this fund.
12: That's NPR political reporter Elena Moore. Thanks a lot.
13: Thanks so much, eh?
11: Democratic Congressman Tom Suozzi of New York introduced a bill last month with Republican Congressman Brian Fitzpatrick of Pennsylvania to block the president's fund. He's been listening with us, and he joins me now. Good morning, Congressman.
14: Good morning, Layla.
11: So when the Justice Department came out and said, okay, we don't agree with it, but we're going to abide by the court ruling and pause this $1.8 billion fund, what was your reaction?
14: Well, my reaction is, you know, that's a good thing, but it's not enough. I mean, we're happy that the administration is saying that they're going to abide by the court ruling. Obviously, a lot of people in our country, a lot of elected officials, Democrats and Republicans, don't like this fund, and the courts are now saying they don't like this fund. And the administration is trying to find a way to back off it a little bit because of the political issues. But we have to make sure it's blocked permanently because it's just a bad idea.
11: Now, we actually heard that from some Republican senators yesterday following the Justice Department saying we're going to abide by this, that the president needs to come out and say if he's ready to abandon the fund. Does that surprise you?
14: Well, I'm happily surprised. I mean, we need more Republicans to come out and join Democrats to say that this is just bad for our country. This is an abuse of discretion by the administration. The administration is not allowed to spend money the way it wants, whatever it wants. It has to go to the Congress to get authorization for spending money. And they're trying to use a existing law regarding settlements. You know, when the administration settles a slip and fall case or some sort of a regular tort against the federal government, they have discretion to set up a settlement for that and pay for it without going to Congress for a new vote on that. But this is an abuse of that discretion, and we have to block this from happening. So I think that there are going to be enough Republicans, or I hope there are going to be enough Republicans, to join Democrats to block this from happening.
11: Lay out for me the things you see as abuse. I mean, a lot of Americans seem to agree with you.
14: Yeah, well, it's just very, very clear about this idea of abuse of discretion. But the thing that really makes my blood boil is when they talk about this fund being used for January 6th criminals. I really get very upset. I was there on January 6th. I was one of the last people to get out of the chamber. This was a real dangerous, violent activity. And one story that really gets me going is a story of a police officer on the ground being beaten up, everybody saying, kill him, kill him, kill him. And this is one guy, Daniel Rodriguez, takes a taser, sticks it in the police officer's neck, and tases him. Police officer has a heart attack, has brain damage because of that. And the guy goes on his social media feed and says, I just tased the you-know-what out of the blue, and I got away with it. Well, he didn't get away with it. He got prosecuted. He ended up pleading guilty. He got a 12-year sentence for his attack on this police officer. And President Trump pardoned that guy. Now this fund could potentially be used to give him money because he was unfairly prosecuted by the federal government. That's just crazy.
11: Are there any indications that the president is leaning toward dropping this whole idea altogether, given the political pressure?
14: I think it will only be the political pressure. I mean, that's how the system is supposed to work. It hasn't worked as much as we would like during this administration, but you're seeing the people upset. You're seeing elected officials upset. You're seeing the court take action. The president should drop this action, but we're going to have to make sure that we pass some legislation to prevent this from happening in the future as well, this type of abuse of discretion.
11: So are you still pursuing your bill?
14: We're absolutely going to continue to pursue it. The key is we need enough Republicans to join Democrats. We need like all the Democrats and a few Republicans to join us to do what's called a discharge petition, so that we can get a vote on the floor of the House of Representatives, even if the Speaker of the House doesn't want to do it.
11: And so would that bill block future presidents from trying to do the same thing?
14: This bill that we have currently would block this fund, say you can't use any money for this particular fund. But we're also looking at legislation to look at the original statute that was set up back in the 1950s to say we've got to stop this from happening in the future. We understand we can't have Congress vote on every single time there's a slip and fall case and you make a settlement, but we can't extend that discretion to involve big matters like this. It just would change U.S. policy.
11: Is it clear to you what happens to the other part of Trump's settlement with the government, in which the Justice Department signed a memo giving the president, his family, and his businesses immunity from audits or past tax returns?
14: Well, we've got to block that as well. I mean, that's another abuse of discretion. And we have to make sure that the Republicans join the Democrats to actually work together to stop this and get our country back and stop people from abusing the administration's power.
11: Democratic Congressman Tom Suozzi of New York, thank you for being on the program once again.
14: Yeah, thank you.
11: NPR also reached out to multiple Republican lawmakers to discuss this. Those invitations remain open.
12: A former Colorado election clerk, an ally of President Trump, is out of prison. The state's Democratic governor commuted her sentence. Colorado Public Radio's Benta Berkland has more.
15: Former Mesa County clerk Tina Peters was serving a nearly nine-year sentence after being convicted in 2024 for her actions related to tampering with voting machines. Peters allowed an unauthorized person to gain access to the machines about 6 months after the 2020 presidential election to search for vote rigging. Hours after her release from prison, after serving just shy of 2 years, she appeared on the Steve Bannon podcast, War Room.
16: I know that the Democrats are going to cheat, and no one's really addressing the problem that the Mesa, that I spent my time in prison as retribution for, and that was exposing the election machines that allow the votes to be flipped.
15: That was not true. State audits and hand counts showed the machines were secure and accurately counted the paper ballots. So far, the courts have upheld her guilty verdict. The issue is the sentence. The Colorado Court of Appeals said her election denying beliefs may have led the trial judge to give her a longer sentence. The state's Democratic Governor Jared Polis agreed. He said her harsh sentence was influenced by her, quote, nutty beliefs.
17: I think it's outrageous that anybody, spreads lies about elections, but free speech is a cornerstone of our constitutional rights and our democracy, and that should not have been a factor in sentencing.
15: The governor faced immediate blowback. The state Democratic Party censured Polis and barred him from speaking at party functions. Polis is term limited this year. Democrats say commuting Peter's sentence emboldens Trump and makes the job even more difficult for county clerks. For NPR News, I'm Benta Berkland in Colorado.

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0: 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I'm A. Martinez.
2: I'm Layla Faldin.
3: And I'm Steve Inskeep. The writer David Frum is calling it. He says plans to celebrate America's 250th birthday are beyond the point of recovery. Most musical acts backed out of a planned concert, and President Trump said he would just hold a Trump rally. Frum is a former speechwriter for President George W. Bush and a staff writer for The Atlantic.
4: Well, let's compare the 250th celebration with the great celebrations of the past, the 100th and the 200th. Those are still remembered to this day. The 100th celebration in 1876 saw America have its first ever world exposition, a display of a fantastic new technology. The artifacts from that show are still on display at the Smithsonian Museum to this day, and people are still mindful of 1876 in Philadelphia. 1976 in New York Harbor, some people listening to us may remember that. The Tall Ships Regatta, and anyone who saw it or saw the photos still remembers it. What are we going to remember from 250th? The cage fight on the president's birthday and Trump on the $250 bill. There's nothing here that is worthy of the country. And even the things that the president has set his heart most fixedly on, like this giant concert that's supposed to be on the mall the week before July the 4th, that's turning into a fiasco with 7 of the 9 headline acts canceling.
3: The president, of course, as you note, is a showman. So where has he gone wrong?
4: He's a showman, but he's also a person with egomania. What we commemorate on 1776 is not just the end of foreign rule over the United States. It's also the end of monarchical government of the United States. So the idea that you would commemorate 1776 by saying, let's have the president's face on a coin. Let's have the president's face on a bill. Let's have the cage fight, the only event it looks like is going to come off, assuming there's no thunderstorm, come off okay, not on July the 4th, but on the president's birthday. If there's anything that 1776 was supposed to be a repudiation of, that would be it.
3: Are you assuming at this point that July 4th is a disaster? I mean, we still have a month to adjust things.
4: To plan a 250th anniversary takes not a month, but a decade. And look, I think a defender of the president could fairly say that the pre-existing planning, the 250th anniversary, showed a pretty severe lack of imagination. But Trump took something that was not as impressive and powerful and unifying as it should be, and then just made it a personal show. And if you're a musical act, you say, I don't need to be in politics. My fans come from every point of view. I don't need to seem to take a side. And if you create a format that looks partisan, why am I there and alienating half my fans?
3: I guess we should note some of the mechanics here. America 250 was created by an act of Congress before Trump became president. It was criticized, as you say, for not being as creative or not thinking as big as it might have. The Trump administration then created this other group, Freedom 250, which is Trump-dominated. And that leads to a question, the kind of the reverse of what you're saying. How would you respond to supporters of the president who would argue that musicians should show up and it's partisan to make musicians step away or pressure musicians to step away?
4: I don't think musicians are under pressure to step away. I think they feel like this, they didn't get what they signed up for. They all signed up for this program. And by the way, these were not the acts that should have been the headlines. I mean, for America's 250th birthday, you should have Taylor Swift singing in front of 1,000 dancing AI robots. I mean, just something that just knocks everybody's, takes everyone's breath away. Just a reminder that America dreams big, can do big things, and it shouldn't all be entertainment. There should be a celebration of America's achievements in the arts, in the sciences, in technology, and in human rights. That should be part of the story.
3: Okay, I want to work through your premise a little bit here. You have asserted here that the July 4th celebrations are a mess, and well, let me use an analogy. In 1940, in World War II, the British Army was trapped in France, and the British Navy was struggling to help them escape. And at Dunkirk, private boats came and helped carry away the soldiers. So is there a Dunkirk version of July 4th that you can think of that Americans on a local level, on a private level, can get together over the next month?
4: Well, every state capital, every town, I mean, of course, people will commemorate in their own way, as they always do, in ways big and small. And there can be some extra added meaning that it's been 250 years of American independence. But let's also remember that at Dunkirk, the small boats worked because they were giant battleships just a few miles out to shore. And this is a little bit like the national celebration. It's the celebration of the American nation. So as welcome and as charming as it will be to celebrate in localities and town, there needs to be a national statement, and 30 days is not time to organize it.
3: David Frum, it's a pleasure talking with you. Thanks so much.
4: Bye-bye.
3: We reached the White House for comment on Frum's opinion, and they said President Trump is, quote, excited to participate in various events around the country that properly honors the momentous 250th anniversary of America's great founding.
2: Research from the Federal Reserve Bank of New York suggests the reason unemployment has been rising for new college graduates is the prevalence of remote work. NPR's Andrea Hsu reports.
5: This study began with a deep dive into what was happening at one Fortune 500 tech company, which is not named in the report. Emma Harrington is an assistant professor of economics at the University of Virginia and one of the authors of the report. She says they first looked at how much feedback employees got when they were not in the office.
6: What we saw was this pretty striking pattern that software engineers got 20% more feedback if they were sitting near their colleagues than if they were distant from them.
5: So the next question was, as remote work became the norm, was the company still keen on hiring fresh college grads who might need more training, more mentoring? Turns out,
6: they really switched away from hiring young people when they went remote. So they used to hire a bunch of new grads for their software engineering jobs. Then they shifted really towards hiring much older people.
5: But then the company called folks back to the office, and they resumed hiring the younger grads. That got the researchers wondering,
6: well, can we see this in the entire economy? Like, is this company weird?
5: Turns out, no, it's not weird. Data from the Labor Department showed after the pandemic, unemployment among recent college grads grew by 20% and fell slightly for older grads, those 29 and up. The age gap in employment was most pronounced in jobs that can be done from home. What the research team did not find was that AI was a big driver of this gap. Yet, anyway.
6: It's always hard to make guesses about what's going to happen with generative AI, but I think it's certainly possible that this story could really change over the next few years.
5: In fact, it may already be changing now. Andrea Hsu, NPR News.
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7: Good morning, Alaska. You're listening to KDLG, and this is your morning weather report. Here in Dillingham, it's overcast this morning at 51 degrees, and it's breezy out there. We got northeast winds at 22 miles per hour. Today there's a slight chance of rain this morning, but should be cloudy with a high near 64. Northeast wind 25 to 30 miles per hour. And tonight mostly cloudy with a low around 49. East wind 15 to 20 miles per hour. And Wednesday mostly sunny with a high near 71. Northeast wind 10 to 15 miles per hour. Over in Unalakleet, it's a bit foggy this morning at 32 degrees. Northeast winds are at 3 miles per hour. Today it should clear up and be mostly sunny with a high near 58 and calm wind. And tonight mostly cloudy with a low around 45. West wind about 5 miles per hour. And Wednesday partly sunny with a high near 58 and a west wind about 5 to 10 miles per hour. And over in Anchorage, it is partly cloudy at 48 degrees and calm wind. Today should be partly sunny with a high near 68, north wind 5 to 10 miles per hour. Tonight, partly cloudy with a low around 48, west wind about 5 miles per hour. And Wednesday, sunny with a high near 72, north wind around 5 miles per hour. For the tides at Clark's Point in the Nooshigak, low tide will be at 12:31 p.m. at 7.88 feet, and the high tide at 5:06 p.m. at 13.15 feet. In the Naknek River, that low tide will be at 1:04 p.m. at 4.60 feet, and the high tide at 5:14 p.m. at 13.72 feet. And in the Igigig River entrance, that low tide will be at 11:42 a.m. at 6.88 feet, and the high tide at 2:33 p.m. at 11.38 feet. And for the marine forecast, in Bristol Bay, there is a small craft advisory today. And today, a northeast wind at 30 knots, seas at 7 feet. Tonight, a northeast wind at 20 knots, seas at 5 feet, subsiding to 2 feet after midnight. And Wednesday, a north wind at 10 knots, seas at 2 feet. Port Hyde to Cape Chichagof, a small craft advisory through tonight. And today, a northeast wind at 30 knots, seas at 6 feet. Tonight, a northeast wind at 25 knots, seas at 4 feet, subsiding to 2 feet after midnight. And Wednesday, a north wind at 10 knots, seas at 2 feet. And finally, Cape Chichagof to Cape Pierce, also a small craft advisory today. And today, a northeast wind at 30 knots, seas at 4 feet. Tonight, a northeast wind at 20 knots, seas at 2 feet. And Wednesday, a north wind at 10 knots, seas at 1 foot. And that's all we've got for the weather. Coming up next, more music on KDLG, right after this.
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sound here on this Tuesday, second day of June. Thanks for tuning in this morning. I had some fog rolling in overnight. Looks like visibility is trying to improve this morning. 8 o'clock conditions here at General Fleet. We have fog at 32 degrees. Northeast winds at 3. Visibility was down to a quarter mile at the 8 o'clock hour. I'll give it one more song here before we get into the weather. Another song by Juice there, and here's The Sweetest Thing.

And that's Juice Newton and The Sweetest Thing here on KNSA. Well, let's take a look at the satellite loop this morning. We got the same weather pattern that we've been having the last, or since yesterday there. Low pressure center and down in the Gulf of Alaska, bringing a front through the western Gulf Coast this morning, and just making its way through the Alaska Peninsula this morning and down through the Bristol Bay area, and kind of making its way over towards the Kenai Peninsula, and just right outside of the Panhandle. The Panhandle has clear skies this morning. Meanwhile, over up north there's a front making its way onshore along the Arctic coast there, and up, kind of brushing up against the Brooks Range there. And a weak front over towards the eastern interior, bringing a little bit of clouds over that way. But western Alaska this morning is pretty much cloud-free this morning with some coastal fog there. So, you know, we can look to our east there. There's sunlight there. But we're getting coastal fog this morning and right through Norton Sound and also Kotzebue Sound and along the, near the, looks to be near Bering Strait this morning. All right. Not too much happening on the radar this morning. There's a little bit of precipitation falling down just north of the Alaska Peninsula this morning. Other than that, it seems fairly dry with scattered showers over way over towards the east this morning. Weather forecast for Eastern Norton Sound and Lauderdale Hills updated at 4:47 this morning here on this Tuesday, second day of June. For today, partly sunny in the morning, then becoming mostly sunny. Here is a dense fog in the morning. Highs in the lower 50s to mid-60s, northwest winds to 10. For tonight, partly cloudy in the evening, then becoming mostly cloudy. Lows in the upper 30s to mid-40s, light winds. Wednesday, mostly sunny. Highs in the mid-50s to lower 70s, west winds to 10. For Wednesday night, mostly clear, lows in upper 30s to lower 40s, north winds 5 to 15. And for Thursday, sunny, highs in the lower 50s to lower 60s, north winds 5 to 15, increasing to 15 to 25 in the afternoon. Thursday night, mostly clear, lows around 40. And for Friday, sunny, highs in the mid-50s. All right, let's take a look and see if they have posted the 9 o'clock conditions. One more click here, and they haven't. And I'll take a look at the marine forecast. Zone area forecast for Cape Stevens to Moses Point, out to 15 nautical miles. For today, northeast winds 10 knots, seas building to 2 feet. For tonight, west winds 10 knots, seas 2 feet. Wednesday, west winds 5 knots, seas calm. Wednesday night, north winds 20 knots, seas 4 feet. And for Thursday, north winds 20 knots, seas 4 feet. And taking a look at the tide, tide's coming in. High tide today will be right around noon at 4.14 feet. Low tide this evening right around 11 at minus 0.1. And a high tide for Wednesday will be around 12:30 in the afternoon at 4.1 feet. Time now is about 30 minutes after the hour of 9 o'clock here on this Tuesday, the second day of June. And tomorrow's looking to be a work-from-home morning from what I see here. But thanks for tuning in. We'll give it one more click here. And they don't have 9 o'clock condition, so I guess we can get back to more music. And here are the Doobie Brothers and What a Fool Believes.

sound. That's Michael McDonald, and your love keeps lifting me higher and higher here on KNSA. Well, let's take a look at the 9 o'clock conditions around us today. We got some fog in Norton Sound this morning and clear skies to our east. Let's take a look at what we have here. Barrow has freezing fog, 26 degrees, north-south winds at 8, visibility is at a quarter mile this morning. Gamble clear, 36 degrees, the winds are from the south at 10. Constantly clear, 45, southeast winds at 10. Nome fog, 37 degrees, east winds at 8, visibility is down to a quarter mile. Point Hope, south winds at 11. Savunga, clear, 43 degrees, southwest winds at 6. Shishmaref, clear at 38 degrees, southeast winds at 6. Here at Geno Pete, fog 35 degrees and calm, 1.5 miles visibility. Gulliman, mostly cloudy, 38, northeast winds at 5. Koyuk, fog 37 degrees and calm, 2.5 miles there. White Mountain, fog 38 degrees and calm, visibility is at 0. St. Michael, freezing fog, 31 degrees, east winds at 5, visibility is at a quarter mile. Chatillic fog, it says, at 35 degrees, north winds at 5, visibility is at a half mile. And Norvik, clear, 52 degrees, east winds at 8. Down in Dillingham, they have rain, 52 degrees, northeast winds at 19, gusting to 27. King Salmon, mostly cloudy, 49 degrees, northeast winds at 14, gusting to 23. Togiak, mostly cloudy, 53 degrees, north winds at 12. Aniak, clear at 51 and calm. Bethel, clear, 56 degrees, northeast winds at 6. Cape Romanzow, clear, 45, east winds at 3. And on the Yukon, St. Mary's, clear, 42 degrees, north winds at 9. Mountain Village clear at 40 degrees, north winds at 4, and Emo's cloudy this morning. For the interior, Fairbanks mostly cloudy, 54 degrees and calm. Galena clear at 49, south winds at 3. Kaltag clear at 51 degrees, northeast winds at 6. McGrath clear, 50 degrees and calm. Nenana cloudy, 52 and calm. Tanana partly cloudy, 51 degrees and calm. And Ruby clear at 40 degrees, east winds at 6. Down in Anchorage, partly cloudy, 53 degrees, northeast winds at 7. Palmer, clear, 55 degrees, east winds at 3. Soldotna, mostly cloudy, 51 degrees, northeast winds at 7. Juneau, mostly clear, 57 degrees this morning, west winds at 4. And Sitka, clear at 62 degrees, the winds are from the northwest at 5. And 60 degree temperatures popping up in the panhandle this morning. And back here at Genoclete, fog at 35 degrees and calm. Visibility is at 1.5 miles, but visibility has improved, or is improving right now. I can see, starting to see ice outside of town this morning. Could barely see it when I first came in there, but it's starting to get more visibility. All right. We'll continue off more music here on KNSA, 23 minutes before the hour, after the hour of 9 o'clock. One more song by Michael McDonald, and I heard it through the grapevine.

That's the Imagine Dragons and Demons here on KNSA. It's about 29 minutes after the hour of 9 o'clock here on this Tuesday. Thanks for tuning in this morning. Well, you know, Norton Sound has some ice moving through it. You know, I was up on the hill the other day and seen a bunch of ice making their way from down south and making their way up here with the tides there. And I also heard that Black Point and Shorty Cove were getting some ice, too, from another person that was down there then. But they are herring moving around, and I heard that there was some spawn down that way with some herring eggs with spawn on one side of the kelp that was down that way. But Norton Sound Seafood Products is buying herring this year, herring bait, and no words on the price per ton there, Norton Sound Seafood Products says they are buying up to 45 tons of herring this spring. So all the fishermen that intend to deliver to Norton Sound Seafood Products are advised to call them ahead of time to make sure there is a market for your herring. They'll be ready to buy when you do go get ready for fishing there. It's open. The herring fishery is open between now and June 30th, so there's a lot of time between here and then, and you know, there's a lot of ice out there. I've heard one person that went out and caught some herring. I don't know, probably subsistence maybe, but anyway, they caught some herring there, and that's the only person I know, and I also seen social media so posting herring up in northern Norton Sound too, but anyway, they are in sound, and fishermen are advised to get a hold of NSSP prior to setting there and make sure that they're ready and ready to go there. And I haven't seen anybody out in the ocean yet, but you know, all the ice that we've been getting here lately making its rounds there through Norton Sound. All right, we'll continue with more music here on KNSA. And I'm next to have a song by Elvis Presley and Suspicious Minds.

Good morning, North Sound, Elvis Presley and Love Me Tender here on KNC. Well, the Caleb Scholars Program application period is open, and applications are due July 15th. About the Caleb Scholars Program, it's a collegiate fellowship for Inuit students committed to protecting our lands, subsistence ways of life, and Arctic communities. 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Eligibility requirements must be Alaska Inuit, tribally enrolled, or direct descendant from Norton Sound, Northwest Arctic, or the Arctic Slope regions. 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All right, we'll continue on with more music here on KNSA. Here is Tommy James and Crimson and Clover.

0: Tommy James and the Shondells with Crimson and Clover here on KNSA. Native Village of Unalakleet will have a regular session council meeting. It'll be June 8th on Monday at 10 o'clock a.m. over at the NVU office boardroom. Also coming from NVU are job openings, and they have a job opening for Elders Nutrition Program Head Cook, a Gaming Assistant Manager, a Gaming Alternate, Information, also an Information Technician, and a Resident Manager for the Elders Assisted Living Facility. You'll find detailed job descriptions at nativevillageofunalakleet.org/employment, and there you'll also find a PDF application available for printing there. If you have any questions, you can get a hold of NBU.
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0: Here's Three Dog Night and One.

Heavens there with in the year 2525 there with, you know, our elders were listening to this song back in 1969. It's about 8 minutes before the hour of 10 o'clock here. The Doobie Brothers and Listen to the Music.

Good morning, North and South. That's the Dewey Brothers, and listen to the music here on Can't Say No. Visibility has dropped again here in eastern North and South. Can't see the ice that I seen earlier there. That was just right outside of town, and can't see it anymore here. Funeral service for Sergei Ivanov will be on Wednesday tomorrow at 1 p.m. over at the Covenant Church. So, once again, funeral service for Sergei Ivanov will be on Wednesday at 1 p.m. at the Covenant Church. And subsistence schedule is going to be going in later on this month. It's going to be the same one, same schedule that we've been running for the last how many years there. But we'll go over the details. And this is for Shaktulik and Yenokleet Subdistricts 5 and 6. The King Salmon Management Plan will go into effect beginning June 15th. Before June 15th, subsistence fishing remains open 7 days a week. Shaktulik and Yenokleet Subdistricts 5 and 6, effective 12:01 a.m. June 15th, marine and freshwaters will close to subsistence fishing for king salmon in an effort to achieve escapement goals. Effective 12:01 a.m. June 15th, the Yenokleet River drainage from downstream of the North River and the North River drainage will close to all subsistence fishing except for dip nets and cast nets. Said gill nets with a mesh size of 4 inches or less may continue to be fished in the Yenokleet River drainage upstream of the North River confluence. Beach seining for salmon in all subdistricts 5 and 6 waters is closed. Any king salmon caught in a cast net or dip net must be immediately returned to the water unharmed. So that's going on June 15th, or effective June 15th. If you have any questions, you can contact AEDFNG at Nome. Kevin Clark, Norton Sound Area Manager at 443-5167. Next, we have a song by Orleans and Steal the One.

Good morning, North and South. That's a group called the Young Bloods and Get Together here on KNSC. Our 10 o'clock conditions here at Gentle Pete, fog 34 degrees, northwest winds at 7, and visibility is down to a quarter mile this morning. We'll get into the weather here shortly. Up next, we have a song by the Beatles and Get Back.

That's the Beatles there, and Get Back here on KNSA. Well, take a look at a satellite loop this morning. The low pressure center is spinning around in the Gulf of Alaska, bringing clouds down through the Alaska Peninsula, Bristol Bay area, and just kind of skirting into Kuskokwim Bay this morning. That's the leading edge right there in Kuskokwim Bay. It's more direct onshore flow down through Kodiak Island and near the Alaska or the Kenai Peninsula this morning there, and there's clear skies down towards the Panhandle this morning. Meanwhile, there's another front making its way onshore along the Arctic coast this morning, and a weak front kind of making its way out through the eastern interior. Western part of the state this morning is clear, and is this clear to our east? We got some coastal fog in areas through western Alaska this morning there, but pretty wide area of clear skies to our east that extends all the way from the southern slopes of the Brooks Range to Alaska, or the Seward Peninsula, down into southwest Alaska this morning. All right. Let's take a look at the weather forecast. Well, take a look at the radar. Most of the rain falling this morning is right along the northern part of Alaska Peninsula. This is right outside, right around the northern part of Alaska Peninsula this morning. Weather forecast for Eastern Norton Sound and Lauderdale Hills updated at 4:47 this morning here on this Tuesday. For Eastern Norton Sound and Lauderdale Hills for today, partly sunny in the morning, then becoming mostly sunny. Areas of dense fog in the morning. Highs in the lower to mid-60s, northwest winds to 10. Tonight, partly cloudy in the evening, then becoming mostly cloudy. Lows in the upper 30s to mid-40s, light winds. Wednesday, mostly sunny, highs in the mid-50s to the lower 70s, west winds to 10. Wednesday night, mostly clear, lows in the upper 30s to lower 40s, north winds 5 to 15. Thursday, sunny, highs in the lower 50s to lower 60s, north winds 5 to 15, increasing to 15 to 25 in the afternoon for Thursday. Thursday night, mostly clear, lows around 40, and for Friday, sunny, highs in the mid-50s. Here are the 10 o'clock conditions around the state. Barrow has freezing fog, 26 degrees, south winds at 8, visibility is down to a half mile. Gambles reporting clear skies, 38 degrees, south winds at 12. Constable clear, 47, with southeast winds at 14. Nome fog, 38 degrees, southeast winds at 9, visibility is at a half mile. Point Hope, no sky conditions right now, southeast winds at 14. Savunga clear, 49 degrees, southwest winds at 8. Shishmaref clear at 42, northeast winds at 3. Here at Jinalkliet, fog 34 degrees, northwest winds at 7, and visibility is at quarter mile this morning. Galvin, partly cloudy, 40 degrees, west winds at 5, clear at 40 degrees and calm this morning. White Mountain, fog 39 and calm, visibility is at a quarter mile. St. Michael, fog 32 degrees, northeast winds at 6, visibility is at a quarter mile also. Shaktalik fog at 36 degrees, north winds at 7, visibility is at 3/4 of a mile. Norvik clear at 55 degrees, northeast winds at 9. Down in Dillingham, they have cloudy skies, 54 degrees, northeast winds at 18, gusting at 27. King Salmon partly cloudy, 49, east winds at 10. Togiak mostly cloudy, 55, northeast winds at 18, gusting at 22. Aniak clear at 57 degrees and calm this morning. Bethel clear 59, northeast winds at 6. Cape Romanzoff clear at 40 degrees and calm. St. Mary's clear 47 degrees, northeast winds at 6. Mountainville is clear 46 degrees, north winds at 6. And Emu is mostly cloudy this morning. For the interior, Fairbanks, mostly cloudy, 56 degrees and calm. Galena clear 52 and calm. Kalteag clear at 54, northeast winds at 9. McGrath mostly clear, 54 and calm. Nenana, cloudy, 57 degrees and calm. Tanana, partly cloudy at 53, southeast winds at 5. And Ruby, clear at 50 degrees, northeast winds at 4. Anchorage this morning, partly cloudy, 57 degrees, northeast winds at 5. Palmer, clear, 59, southeast winds at 5. And Soldotna, partly cloudy at 55, north winds at 6. 160-degree temperatures down in Seward for this morning. Juneau is reporting mostly clear skies at 57 degrees. The winds are from the west at 4. And Sitka, clear at 67 degrees. The winds are from the north at 5. And that's the warmest spot down in the Panhandle this morning.
And back here at Geno Cleet, fog 34 degrees, northwest winds at 7, visibility is down to a quarter mile. Taking a look at the marine forecast, zone area forecast for Cape Stevens to Moses Point out to 15 nautical miles, updated at 3:46 this morning. For today, northeast winds 10 knots, seas building to 2 feet. Tonight, west winds 10 knots, seas 2 feet. Wednesday, west winds 5 knots, seas calm. Wednesday night, north winds 20 knots, seas 4 feet. And for Thursday, north winds 20 knots, seas 4 feet. And tides coming in, there'll be a high tide right around noon at 4.14 feet. A low tide this evening right around 11 at minus 0.1. And tomorrow morning's high tide, or tomorrow afternoon's high tide, right at 12:30 at 4.11 feet. Time now is about 14 minutes after the hour, 10 o'clock here on this Tuesday. Thanks for tuning in this afternoon. Well, tomorrow is looking to be a work from home morning, so I got other things I need to attend to. All right, if you'd like to get text updates from Norton Sound Seafood Products, you can do so by sending a text NSSP to 888-514-1290. And after that, you'll get updates that will include fishery opening information, tender vessel announcement, plant and buying station announcements, and other fishery-related information. So that can come in over your cell phone there. So just text NSSP to 888-514-1290. All right. Here's Blood, Sweat, and Tears and Spinning Wheel.

That's Blood, Sweat, and Tears and Spinning Wheel here on KNSA at about 19 minutes after the hour. Well, Booney calls and he sends his condolences to the family of Sergei Ivanov, and that is coming from Booney Golovin. All right, here's Three Dog Night and Easy to Be Hard. Good.

That's a group called Three Dog Night. They're easy to be hard here on KNSA. We're highlighting music back from 1969 this morning, so that seems like way back. But I remember the late 60s, early 70s, Unalakleet then. And it just had quite a different feel. I thought it had quite a different feel to it during that time there. Maybe it was because I was young at that age, but certainly had a different feel to it for me there. And I remember coming here near one Christmas there, and that was back when the carolers used to go house to house and singing Christmas carols, and that was pretty neat. I heard stories about it prior to that Christmas there, and saying, hey, there's carolers that'll be probably making their rounds there, going house to house. And sure enough, that was the first time I ever experienced that. I thought it was pretty neat. That was a different time back then, but, carolers making their way, singing Christmas carols during that time and going house to house. That was quite a memory there. I still remember it vividly, too. I remember looking out the window. I can see them right outside the window, and they were singing there. That was pretty neat. All right. Okay, about 24 minutes after the hour of 9 o'clock, and we'll continue on with more music. That was over at Jerry's place, where Jerry's living right now. That was the first time I seen that. So, in fact, I was born in that house there. All right, here's Zombies and Time of the Season.

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0: Here's Ray Stevens and Guitar Zan.

Larry Stevens there and Guitar Zan here on KNSF. Well, it's about 10:34 and time to take a look at the birthday calendar for today. And today is Tuesday, the second day of June. And let's see what we have here. Well, we don't have any birthdays on the calendar for this date. But to those folks that have birthdays today, happy birthday to you. And also happy anniversary to the folks that have anniversaries also. And let's see here. A funeral service for Sergei Ivanov will be on Wednesday at 1 p.m. over at the Covenant Church. Also got a call from Booney, and he sends his condolences to the family of Sergei Ivanov. That's coming from Booney. He also wants to wish a happy birthday to Madeline Fagerstrom, also to the Golovin triplets, Ethan, Madison, and Kaylee. And that is coming from Booney. All right. Let's take a look at what we have from the for the subsistence schedule here, coming from AEDF and Genome. And we'll do the Shaktalik and Yenalakleet subdistricts, subdistricts 5 and 6, effective 12:01 a.m. June 15th. Marine and freshwaters will be closed to subsistence fishing for king salmon in an effort to achieve escapement goals, effective 12:01 a.m. June 15th, the Yenalakleet River drainage from downstream of the North River and the North River drainage will close to all subsistence fishing except for dip nets and cast nets. Set gill nets with a mesh size of 4 inches or less may continue to be fished in the Yenalakleet River drainage upstream of the North River confluence. Beach seining for salmon in all subdistricts 5 and 6 waters is closed. Any king salmon caught in a cast net or dip net must be immediately returned to the water unharmed. If you have any questions, you can contact Kevin Clark, AEDF&G, Norton Sound Area Manager at 443-5167. Also complaining from AEDF&G in Nome is that they're giving notice that the herring fishery is open until midnight or near midnight, June 30th there. And, you know, we've been hearing stories that herring have been arriving here and there in Norton Sound. I haven't heard word there, but it's happening. I heard of a light spawn down towards the Black Point area, but the person I talked with said that they were only spawning on one side. So, you know, so I heard that from social media that they were spawning in Elam, too, in northern Norton Sound. So they are around, but the herring fishery is, NSSP says that they're going to be buying up to 45 tons of herring as bait there. And fishermen are advised to call NSSP to see if they are ready to process or available to process then. But get a hold of them, herring fishermen, get a hold of NSSP there. So 45 tons is the tonnage that NSSP will process, up to 45 tons this year. No word on price, though, so if you want to know, you're going to have to get a hold of NSSP. And Norton Sound Seafood Products also can give updates to cell phone users there. All you need to do is text NSSP to number 888-514-1290. And updates will include fishery opening information, tender vessel announcements, plant and buying station announcements, and other fishery-related information. Okay, we got an announcement for the Caleb Scholars Program. Application period is open right now, and they are due July 15th. About the Caleb Scholars Program is a collegiate fellowship of Inuit students, for Inuit students, rather, committed to protecting our lands, subsistent ways of life, and Arctic communities. 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For eligibility requirements, must be Alaska Inuit, tribally enrolled, or direct descendants from Norton Sound, Northwest Arctic, or Arctic Slope regions. 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
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And that is application period open until July 15th. All right, it's about 20 minutes before the hour of 11 o'clock, and I can see a little bit of sunlight coming through the fog this morning, but I really can't see farther out into Norton Sound. You know, earlier I was able to see ice floating right outside the outside the channel area earlier, but I can't see anything right now. But I can see, it seems to be through the clouds, look like we had to have little clouds here, or a little fog here. Here in town, you know, at times when you go up the hill, you probably can be above the clouds there, but I don't know how it is this morning. Remember one year when we had wildfires throughout the state, and it was pretty smoky that one year? It was about smoky as this, you know. During the fishing season there, we were going outside of town, and once we hit the farther out in the deeper water, you couldn't see town anymore. There was so much smoke there. But that was the smokiest I've probably ever seen it like that there. It's thick as fog then. But anyway, let's continue on with more music here. Here are the Doors and Touch Me.

All right. Seems to be lifting a little bit. I can see the ice right outside of town now. Oh, we got a birthday greeting there. That was texted in there. That wasn't a birthday that wasn't on the calendar for today. And the birthday is for Henning Nelson. Henning Nelson there. And that's Lorelei's son. So happy birthday to you on this June 2nd. Thanks for sending that text in there. All right, we'll continue on with more music here on KNSA. That wasn't from Lorelei, by the way, and her brother. Okay, here's Bob Dylan and Lady Lay.

sound. That is the Beatles and Something here on KNSA as we're winding down 10 minutes before the hour. Here are the Archies and Sugar Sugar.

Let's see, Archie's there and Sugar Sugar here on KNSA, highlighting music back from 1969 this morning. You know, as a kid back then, didn't really appreciate music, but, you know, grew up listening to this on the radio and people playing it too, so kind of, you know, our elders were listening to this music at that time, about 7 minutes before the hour. Here's Kenny Rogers and Ruby Don't Take Your Love to Town.

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1: She's leaving now,
0: 'cause I just heard the slamming of the door. The way I know, I've heard it slam 100 times before.

Well, this has been JR here with you here this morning, here on this Tuesday, second day of June. Thanks for tuning in this morning. Garrett will be with you here shortly. He'll be taking you to the 2 o'clock hour. You know, we got some fog all morning, but you know, it looks to be that low fog just right on the surface there. But if you head up on top of the hills there, you should be above the fog there. But looks like it's just hanging right on the surface here. See some sun shining through the fog this morning. All right, and that's 38 Special and Caught Up in You. I'll be leaving you this morning with a 38 Special and Second Chance. Have a good day and be safe out there.

Anchor Martin Sound. That was a Dropkick Murphys with I'm Shipping Up to Boston. This is Gear the Breather Mountain on 2 o'clock this afternoon. Thanks for tuning in. Let's take a look at the current conditions here in Uniclete. Updated by National Weather Service for the 11 a.m. hour. Fog and mist, 34 degrees, winds on northwest at 9. Visibility is at 1 mile for 11 a.m. hour. And today, partly sunny in the morning, then becoming mostly sunny. Areas of dense fog in the morning, highs in lower 50s to mid 60s, northwest winds at 10. And for tonight, partly cloudy in the evening, then becoming mostly cloudy, lows in upper 30s to mid 40s with light winds. And let's take a look at regional weather roundup updated by National Weather Service as well for 11 a.m. hour. Nome fog, 36 degrees, winds of the southeast at 11. Galvin partly cloudy, 42 degrees, winds of the south at 4. Corey clear, 43 degrees, winds of the southeast at 3. And St. Michael fog and rain, 34 degrees, winds on northeast at 6. White Mountain fog, 39 degrees, winds out of southwest at 4. And Chactula cloudy, 37 degrees, winds on north at 4. Over there in Kelte clear, 57 degrees, winds on northeast at 7. And down there in Anchorage, partly cloudy, 59 degrees, winds on northeast at 8. And take a look at the tide tables for today. We'll have a high tide at 11:56 a.m. this morning at 4.14 feet. Then a low tide tonight at 10:56 p.m. and negative 0.10 feet. And also take a look at marine weather forecast for today and tomorrow. And for today, northeast winds at 10 knots, seas building to 2 feet. For tonight, west winds at 10 knots, seas at 2 feet. Tomorrow, Wednesday, winds at 5, west winds at 5 knots, seas are calm. And tomorrow night, Wednesday night, north winds at 20 knots, seas at 4 feet. All right, up next to me, Blink 182 with The Rock Show.

Hoka Hoka. That was Uncle Keith Sakula with the Dark Winds version of his song called NDN Cars. You can actually hear it in that same show, and that's going to be at the season finale. I was surprised to hear that, actually. I know Freibird's on there, but it's the original version of Freibird, and I believe it's in the first season. I was happy to hear that, but either way, Uncle Keith Sakula with NDN Cars. And let's take a look at a few announcements here from Northern Industry Training. July 13th through August 6th, Class A CDL training at NIT in Palmer. Learn driving techniques focused on skill levels required to pass the State of Alaska DMV Commercial Driver's License Road Examination. 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And for more information, you can email training at quirk.org, or you can call them at 1-907-443-4391. Take a look at subsistence salmon fishing schedule for Unicleet and Shaktulik. Subdistricts 5 and 6, the King Salmon Management Plan will go into effect beginning June 15th. Before June 15th, subsistence fishing remains open 7 days a week. And on June 15th, effective 12:01, the marine and freshwaters will close to subsistence fishing for King Salmon in effort to achieve escapement goals. And 12:01 a.m. on June 15th, the Unicleet River drainage from downstream from the North River and the North River drainage will close to all subsistence fishing except for dip nets and cast nets. Set gill nets with a mesh size of 4 inches or less may continue to be fished in Unicleet River drainage upstream of the North River confluence. Beach seining for salmon in all subdistricts 5 and 6 is closed as of June 15th, and any King Salmon caught in a cast net or dip net must be immediately returned to the water unharmed. And for the 2026 North Sound Commercial Herring Fishery to open, it's open now until June 30th, 11:59 p.m. Herring should arrive soon here in Southern Norton Sound, and NSSP is interested in buying up to 45 tons of herring for bait. Permit holders will need to ensure they have a market for their herring before commercial fishery operations. And permit holders can contact Alaska Department of Fish and Game Nome Office at 1-800-560-2271 or 907-443-5167 for information needs there. And also, come from NSCDC, you can simply text NSSP to 188-514-1290. Norton Sound Seafood Products provides commercial fishery and tender updates through text messages. Updates will include fishery opening information, tender vessel announcements, plant and buying station announcements, and other fishery-related information. So once again, simply text NSSP to 188-514-1290. Coming out at the moment is Blue Skies, so that's going to be up next with Uncle Cracker and Blue Skies as fog is burning off a little bit.

And that was Dirt Roads with Till the Sun Comes Up. And let's take a look at a few more announced here. Come from Native Village of Bunkley, a regular session council meeting Monday, June 8th, 2026 at 10 a.m. at the new NBU office boardroom there in Hoskell from the Native Village of Bunkley. Several job openings over there. There's a the Elders Nutrition Program head cook. All these jobs open until they are filled. Also a gaming assistant manager, a gaming alternate, information technician. Last but not least, a resident manager that reports to the IKEA administrator for the elders facility. All these jobs open until they are filled. To find detailed job descriptions, visit nativevillageofunuclear.org/employment. And for a printed copy of application, please pick up at the new NVU office building. All right, I'm going to be the Black Eyed Peas with a Rock That Body.

Traffic Murphys, and that song was called The Boys Are Back. And let's take a look at another announcer here for the Safety and Clean. A reminder for do not flush wipes, despite being labeled flushable wipes, including baby makeup and cleaning wipes, do not break down. Like toilet paper, they clog home pipes and cause sewer backups, disposable wipes in the wastebasket. All right, up next will be Blink 182 with All the Small Things.

And that was Bruce Springsteen live with Atlantic City. And let's take a look at a few more announcements here. Come from Euclid Schools for the summer school schedule. Dates are July 6th through July 9th for week 1. Week 2, July 13th through July 16th. Week 3, July 20th through July 23rd. And week 4, July 27th through July 30th. Reading and writing focus, daily art and STEM activities. 9 a.m. to 1 p.m. for students entering grades 3rd and 4th. And 11 a.m. to 1 p.m. for students entering grades 1 and 2, first and second grade. Lunch will not be provided, but snacks will. Locations going to be the third grade classroom. You can use elementary entrance there to get into school. And the teachers are Mr. Nick and Mrs. Brittany there. And also tutoring begins June 29th till August 6th at Euclid School. Tutoring services are provided at no cost. That's going to be kindergarten through fifth grade. Can receive tutoring in English, reading, and literacy comprehension. Tutors are ages 14 and up. And also come from a Caleb Scholars Program. Applications open now due July 15th, 2026. Eligibility requirements, Alaska Inuk Bank, tribally enrolled or direct descendants from Norton Sound, Northwest Arctic, or Arctic Slope regions, enrolled full-time or part-time in an accredited college or university. Undergraduate, 36 plus credits completed with a 2.5 GPA minimum. And for the graduate, it's a 3.0 GPA minimum. And $5,000 per semester full-time, $2,500 part-time, paid directly to your school. 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All right, up next will be Group Love with Ways to Go.

POD with School of Hard Knocks. And roughly 54 minutes ago, there's fog and mist here in Euclid, 34 degrees, winds on northwest at 9. Visibility was at 1 mile for the 11 p.m. hour, roughly 54 minutes ago. Up next to be the Killers with Mr. Brightside.

More Bruce Springsteen live with Born in the USA. And take a look at the current conditions here. New clean updated by National Weather Service for the 12 p.m. hour. Fog and mist to 35 degrees. Winds out northwest to 9. Visibility is down now to 3/4 mile. And for today, highs in lower 50s to mid 60s. Northwest winds to 10. And for tonight, partly cloudy in the evening. Then becoming mostly cloudy, lows in upper 30s to mid 40s with light winds. And take a look at your regional weather roundup updated by National Weather Service as well. For the 12 p.m. hour, known fog, 36 degrees, winds out of southeast at 9, Gulvin mostly cloudy, 43 degrees, winds out northwest at 5, quite clear, 45 degrees, winds out of south at 3, St. Michael fog, 36 degrees, winds out northeast at 8, White Mountain cloudy, 40 degrees, winds out of southwest at 5, Shaktulik mostly cloudy, 41 degrees, winds out north at 6. And over there in Celtic clear, 59 degrees, winds on northeast at 9. And over there, down there in Anchorage, mostly cloudy, 61 degrees, winds on northeast at 8. All for the 12 p.m. hour there. And take a look at a few more announcements here. For the Euclid Fire Department, a reminder to keep put out your campfires, picnic flames, grills, stoves, and candles, as well as your cigarette butts. Properly extinguish them to prevent wildfires there. And that's come from Euclid Fire Department and come from the City Euclid. Crash helmets required over the age of 3, under the age of 18, and also parental guardian responsibility. And a minor or the minor's parents cited for a violation for the helmets and underage driving is guilty of infraction, punishable by fine of $25 for a first offense, $50 for a second offense, $75 for a third offense, and $100 for a fourth offense, and each one thereafter. And also come from the safety and a safety notice for underage driving and helmet violations. Parents and guardians will be held liable for the actions of their children. The council determined with safety in mind that the parents and guardians of these children will first get an oral warning, a written warning, and then fines per ordinance. And that's come from the city there. And remember, haters are fans too. Up next can be Lenny Kravitz with Are You Going My Way? Apparently not.

And that was my man, Jerry Cerda, with I Met a Woman. That song was number one on indigenous music charts last week. The trade-offs are Saturday, so that was Saturday to Saturday. Up until this last Saturday was number one there. I Met a Woman, Jerry Cerda. Up next is going to be exactly what I was, Kid Rock, Born Free.

That was Bruce Springsteen with Thunder Road. And for the conditions here in Nuclei for the 12 p.m. hour, fog and mist. Roughly 24 minutes ago, fog and mist, 35 degrees, winds on northwest at 9. Visibility was down to 3/4 of a mile, but it's burning off a little bit there. Up next to me, Third Eye Blind with Never Let You Go.

And that was Rubric Murphys with Tessie, a song they sing at Fenway Park there. Or is it Wrigley Field? It's where the Red Sox are at. So another one by them that they sing there that I've heard is Neil Diamond with Sweet Caroline coming up next.

And that was Blink-182 with Dancing With Myself. Up next is going to be Beyonce and with Jay-Z with Crazy In Love.

And that was a White Stripes with "You're Pretty Good Looking for a Girl." Let's take a look at the birthday calendar for today. June 2nd, happy birthday to Henny Nelson. Also had some birthday greetings come from Booney. Happy birthday to Madeline Fagerstrom, the Galvin triplets, Ethan and Madison and Kaylee. And also Booney had condolences to the family of Sergei Ivanov. And also funeral services for Sergei Ivanov will be tomorrow, Wednesday at 1 p.m. at the Covenant Church. And that's come from his family there. And I also like to say happy birthday to Big Papa Paul down there in Anchorage. I don't know if he's tuned in today or not, but I know he likes "Hook" by Blues Traveler. That's coming up next. Happy birthday there, Big Papa.

0: And that was Northern Haze with Umiak. And the next could be Half Smoked with Our Land. Shout out to the Idas. Shout out to the Aleuts. I didn't forget about you.
1: Subsistence is a way of life. Get that muktuk. Get that seal grease. Get those hair and eggs. Let's go. We hunt.

That was Pima Express with Close As She Wants Me. And we're still waiting on the weather to be updated by National Weather Service here. Still waiting on that for the 1 p.m. hour. Up next will be Papa Roach with Last Resort. Cut my-

And that was Dio with Holy Diver. And let's take a look at the current conditions here, newly updated by NASA. Weather Service for the 1 p.m. hour, fog and mist, 37 degrees, winds on northwest at 14. Visibility is up to 1 mile, and for today, highs in lower 50s to mid-60s, northwest winds to 10. And for tonight, partly cloudy in the evening, becoming mostly cloudy, lows in upper 30s to mid-40s with light winds. And take a look at regional weather roundup updated by NASA Weather Service as well. For the 1 p.m. hour, known cloudy, 37 degrees, winds on southeast at 7, Gulf and mostly clear, 44 degrees, winds on northwest at 6, Koi clear, 49 degrees, variable winds at 3, St. Michael fog, 37 degrees, winds on northeast at 7, White Mountain mostly clear, 44 degrees, winds out of west at 5, and Shaktula clear, 40 degrees, winds out of west at 6. And over in Celtic clear, 61 degrees, winds on northeast at 9, and down there in Anchorage, partly cloudy, 65 degrees, winds on northeast at 8. Up next is going to be Mark Ronson featuring Bruno Mars with Uptown Funk.

And now the Beastie Boys with Intergalactic. And a mix is a song climbing up on an indigenous music chart, so that's going to be Burke Jodone with It's All Good.

And as Randa with Don't Stop the Music. And don't forget about the Class A CDL training at NIT in Palmer. 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But it's still the month of June, I guess. So I'll apply by June 24th for the Class A CDL training at NIT in Palmer. 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Up next is going to be Brandy Bisna with her latest single called Lighthouse.

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0: Featuring Wyclef Jean with Hips Don't Lie. Up next is the man who started all, Norbert Bliskus, with his latest single called A Man. It's called He Who Walks, The Man Who Walks Among the Stars. Here's Norbert Bliskus.

0: And that's Pharrell Williams with Happy.
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0: This year, I've been with you at 11 o'clock this morning. Town Jairus here. Take over from 2 o'clock to 4 o'clock this afternoon. Thanks for tuning in. I'm Saturday with Nelly, featuring City Spud with Ride With Me. I'll talk to you tomorrow. Here's Nelly.

Good afternoon, Norton Sound. That's Nelly there. Ride with me here on Kansas City. Hope folks are enjoying the afternoon. Trying to stay foggy here. Got a little bit of the onshore breeze here in eastern Norton Sound. So we'll see how it is elsewhere in Norton Sound here shortly. I'm just getting the weather ready. And in the meantime, here's Bruce Springsteen and I'm on fire.

That's Bruce Springsteen, and I'm on fire here on Kansas Day. Well, let's take a look at a satellite loop this afternoon. We got a front making its way through the Gulf of Alaska. Right now, it's just skirting offshore of the Panhandle, making its way kind of directly towards the northern and eastern Gulf of Alaska. It looked like Kodiak Island's getting some weather this afternoon, but extends all the way from Alaska Peninsula over towards the Kenai Peninsula this afternoon. Meanwhile, over towards the interior, a weak low-pressure center is slowly making its way across towards the east there, and it has some clouds along with it. There's partly cloudy, mostly cloudy skies over towards the east of the interior this afternoon. And the biggest clear skies in the state right now are running from northwest Alaska, Point Hope, western Brooks Range, through the Seward Peninsula, all the way down towards the Bethel area. All the way towards the Bethel area this afternoon. I gotta take this call.

Okay, that's Bruce Springsteen. I'm Prove It All Night there. I had to take a phone call, and I couldn't miss it, but we're done for it right now. I might have to get offline here. I'm waiting on another thing on my laptop that I need to tend to, too. But hopefully we'll see how it goes. Okay, taking a look at satellite loop this afternoon. There is a low-pressure center front making its way through the Gulf of Alaska. And extends all the way from near Kuskokwim Bay all the way down towards Kodiak Island. And it's making its way onshore from Kodiak Island over towards the Kenai Peninsula this afternoon. Clear skies towards the Panhandle and clear skies all the way from Point Hope, Western Brooks Range, through the Seward Peninsula down towards the Bethel area this afternoon. But we're getting some, you can see on the satellite loop that there's fog and clouds along Kotzebue Sound and Norton Sound, too, this afternoon. All right, and that's about it. Radar showing not too much rain, so we're not going to get into that. Weather forecast for Eastern Norton Sound and Lotto Hills updated at 4:47 this morning here on the 2nd. For tonight, partly cloudy in the evening, then becoming mostly cloudy. Lows in upper 30s to mid 40s, light winds. For Wednesday, mostly sunny, highs in the 50s to lower 70s, west winds to 10. Wednesday night, mostly clear, lows in the upper 30s to lower 40s, north winds 5 to 15. And for Thursday, sunny, highs in the lower 50s to lower 60s, north winds 5 to 15, increasing to 15 to 25 in the afternoon for Thursday. So a little bit of breeze, but Wednesday looks to be one of our warmer days there, and hopefully not too much fog will be along the coast there, but you know how it is, 50s to the lower 70s, should be nice upriver there and up the road. All right. Let's take a look at the 2 o'clock conditions around the state. Barrow is clear at 30 degrees, southwest winds at 11. Gamble clear at 40 degrees, south winds at 11. Kotzebue clear 53 degrees, southwest winds at 6. Nome is clear 39 degrees, south winds at 5. Point Hope, south winds at 13. Savunga clear 50 degrees, west winds at 10. Shishamaru clear at 37, northwest winds at 6. You're at Yenal Pete, fog 38 degrees, northwest winds at 8 or 10. Visibility is down to a quarter mile again. Galvin, clear 46 degrees, northwest winds at 5. Coyote, clear 52, variable winds at 3. White Mountain, clear 50 degrees and calm. Chatillon, clear at 44 degrees, west winds at 5. St. Michael, fog 38 degrees, northeast winds at 8. Visibility is at 3/4 of a mile. And for Norvik, clear 60 degrees, south winds at 12, gusting to 17. And down in Dillingham, cloudy, 61 degrees, east winds at 15, gusting to 26. King Salmon, mostly cloudy, 51, east winds at 9, gusting to 19. Togiak, cloudy, 60 degrees, northeast winds at 10, gusting to 16. Aniak, mostly clear, 69, northwest winds at 9. Bethel, clear, 69, east winds at 12, gusting to 19. Cape Romanzow, clear, 47 and calm. And for St. Mary's, clear skies, 65 degrees, northeast winds at 5. Mountainville is clear at 60, north winds at 11, and Emo clear this afternoon. They always have their temperature and winds missing there. For the interior, Fairbanks, mostly cloudy, 62 degrees, north winds at 7. Yulina clear at 62, variable winds at 6. Keltag clear at 64, northeast winds at 8. McGrath partly cloudy, 68 northeast wind, or make that north winds at 6. Nenana mostly clear at 61 degrees, northwest winds at 7. Tanana partly cloudy at 62, southeast winds at 8. And Ruby clear at 62 and calm this afternoon. And just about all stations in the interior are 60 degrees plus. There are a couple 68s, one at Eagle there, and another at McGrath. And down in Anchorage, partly cloudy, 66 degrees, northeast winds at 11. Palmer, mostly clear at 67, south winds at 3. And Soldotna, mostly cloudy, 65, northeast winds at 9. 50s and 60s down through the south central this afternoon. Juneau, partly cloudy, 72 degrees, southwest winds at 8.
And Sitka clear at 80 degrees. Wow, first one of the year with east winds at 9. So that's the highest temperature right now for this hour down in Sitka at 80. And back here at Unalakleet, fog, 38 degrees, northwest winds at 10. Visibility is at a quarter mile. And zone area forecast, marine forecast. This is for Cape Stevens to Moses Point, out to 15 nautical miles. For today, northeast winds 10 knots, seas building to 2 feet. Tonight, west winds 10 knots, seas 2 feet. Wednesday, west winds 5 knots, seas calm. Wednesday night, north winds 20 knots, seas 4 feet. And for Thursday, north winds 20 knots, seas 4 feet. And taking a look at the tides, there'll be a tides going out. Low tide this evening will be right around 11 o'clock hour at minus 0.1. And a high tide for Wednesday will be right around 12:30. At 12:30 in the afternoon at 4.1 feet. Time now is 21 minutes after the hour, 2 o'clock here on this Tuesday, second day of June. Thanks for tuning in this afternoon. Oops, I got a... Re-cue this song there, but I'm next to have another song by Bruce Springsteen and Born in the USA. I think 250 years, this is July 4th, next month there. And another, 250, I remember the bicentennial, I was around then, too. that was quite a while, it seemed like quite a while ago. All right, here's Bruce Springsteen.

That's Metallica there, and Nothing Else Matters here on KNSA. you know, when I seen Sitka had 80 degree temperatures, I had to call my aunt down in Sitka there. Her name is Phyllis. She's her and mom used to go to school here back in the day, and she turned 80 not too long ago, and she said grandma lived to my mom's mom lived to be 99, so she just turned 80 at this time. But I just had to talk to her and see how she's doing since I seen Sitka was at 80. So nice to talk with her, and she said her youngest son is living down in Sitka, and in Sitka there. But that's the latest I got from her. All right. Let's take a look at what we got here from Kawarik. There's going to be some training going on for Class A CDL. That's going to be happening at NIT in Palmer. That'll be going on July 13th through August 6th. That's Class A CDL. You must apply by June 24th. If you see these flyers throughout the community, there is a QR code that you can scan, and I imagine that it'll take you to a sign-up page for this class there. And this is with NIT, Northern Industrial Training, LLC there. You can learn driving techniques focused on skill levels required to pass the State of Alaska Department of Motor Vehicles CDL road exam. Scholarships are available. You can download the application online at kawarik.org/training. And for more information, you can email training@kawarik.org or call 907-443-4391. So that'll be going on July 13th through August, and that's Class A CDL training in Palmer. But you must apply by June 24th. All right, Guns N' Roses and Paradise City.

That was Darius Rucker and a song called Wagon Wheel here on KNSA. Well, you know, the Heron Fishery is open from between now and end of the month. And the Fish and Game says that they're going to, NSSP will be processing about 45 tons for this year. So all fishermen that will be going out will need to contact NSSP and see when they're, when's a good time, or just make arrangements with NSSP for when the fishermen do go out. So, but that's going on. It's right now, and all commercial fishing rules apply with captains, you know, licenses and crew member licenses and stuff like that there. But it's open. It's open right now between now and end of the month. So I haven't heard anything, you know, other than what happened over the weekend, you know. But well, I guess we'll have to play it by ear. But it's good to be having the herring coming around into the sound there. All right, we'll continue off more music here on KNSA about 16 minutes before the hour 3 o'clock. Hootie and the Bullfish and Let Her Cry.

That was Hootie and the Blowfish and Let Her Cry here on KNSA. Native Village of Unalakleet will have a regular session council meeting. That'll be going on June 8th. That's Monday at 10 o'clock a.m. over at the NVU office boardroom. They also have some job openings. They have a job opening for an Elders Nutrition Program head cook, a gaming assistant manager, a gaming alternate, an information technician, and also a resident manager for the Elders Living Assisted Living Facility. And if you're interested in any of these jobs or want more information, you can take a look at nativevillageofunalakleet.org, and there you'll find detailed job descriptions and also a PDF employment application. So that's nativevillageofunalakleet.org/employment. All right. Here's a Marshall Tucker Band and Heard It in a Love Song.

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0: Up next, we have a song by the Atlanta Rhythm Section and Imaginary Lover.

Good afternoon, Horizon. That's the Atlanta Rhythm Section and Imaginary Lover here. Here on this Tuesday afternoon, this second day of June. It's taking us a look at the sunrise and sunsets for Unal Fleet for the second day. Sun rose this morning at 4:39 a.m. and will set tomorrow morning at 12:41 a.m. for approximately 20 hours and 4 minutes of sunlight. Today is a gain of 4 minutes and 55 seconds over yesterday. So today we just broke the 20-hour mark there. You know, yesterday we were just at 19:59 or over 20 hours at this time. Well, taking a look at a satellite loop this afternoon, looks like pretty much all of western Alaska is cloud-free. We have clear skies here, but there's still a lot of coastal fog in Norton Sound and even in Kotzebue Sound this afternoon, also along the parts of the Seward Peninsula. So foggy along the coast there, and clear skies over towards our east, extending all the way from the Bethel area up towards the western Brooks Range this afternoon, even through the Seward Peninsula there. And probably the warmest temperatures are down in the Panhandle, as they have clear skies too. There's a low pressure center bringing a front that extends all the way from just around Kuskokwim Bay south of Bethel this afternoon, down towards the Alaska Peninsula, Kodiak Island, Kenai Peninsula, through the western Gulf Coast this afternoon. And just skirting outside of the Panhandle this afternoon. There's clouds making their way along the Arctic coast this morning, pushing against the Brooks Range, and some scattered showers making their way through the eastern interior as they move from west to east in that direction. Not much happening for rain, so we're going to skip that this afternoon or for this hour. And take a look at the weather forecast for eastern Norton Sound and Lauderdale Hills, updated at 4:47 this morning here on this Tuesday. And for tonight, partly cloudy in the evening, then becoming mostly cloudy. Lows in upper 30s to mid 40s, light winds. For Wednesday, mostly sunny. Highs in the mid 50s to lower 70s, west winds to 10. Wednesday night, mostly clear. Lows in upper 30s to lower 40s, west winds by, north winds by 15. And for Thursday, sunny. Highs in the lower 50s to lower 60s, north winds 5 to 15, increasing to 15 to 25 in the afternoon for Thursday. So northerly winds will be coming around. But tomorrow, they are saying it should be fairly warm. They're saying mid-50s to lower 70s. But west winds at 10, you know, we're going to have some cooler air along the coast there. So might be a good time to head up river, up the road, and get away from the cooler air. All right, let's take a look at, see if they have posted 3 o'clock, and they haven't. So, zone area forecast, there's a marine forecast. Zone area forecast for Cape Stevens to Moses Point out to 15 nautical miles. For today, northeast winds 10 knots, seas building to 2 feet. Tonight, west winds 10 knots, seas 2 feet. Wednesday, west winds 5 knots, seas calm. For Wednesday night, north winds 20 knots, seas 4 feet. And for Thursday, north winds 20 knots, seas 4 feet. That's going down. Low tide this evening right around 11 p.m. at minus 0.1, and the high tide for Wednesday, 12:30 in the afternoon at 4.1 feet. Time now is almost 10 minutes after the hour. We'll take one more check and see if they have posted 3 o'clock, and they haven't yet. So there is some training going on. You have an opportunity for a Class A CDL training at NIT in Palmer. That's the Northern Industrial Training. That'll be going on, and Corrick is letting us know there. And July 13th through August 6th, apply by June 24th. You can learn driving techniques focused on skill levels required to pass the State of Alaska Department of Motor Vehicles Commercial Driver's License Road Examination. 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We'll take one more check to post at 3 o'clock conditions, and then we are going back to more music. 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

Home Alabama there by Lynyrd Skynyrd, kind of having a southern rock afternoon here on this Tuesday. We don't have the 3 o'clock conditions yet, so funeral service for Sergei Ivanov will be on Wednesday at 1 o'clock p.m. over at the Covenant Church. So once again, funeral service for Sergei Ivanov will be on Wednesday at 1 over at the Covenant Church. We'll wait for the 3 o'clock conditions. Here's Kid Rock and Born Free.

Born Free here on KNSA. Here are the 3 o'clock conditions around the state. Barrow is clear at 32 degrees, southwest winds at 10. Gambell clear at 41 degrees, the winds are from the south at 9. Constable clear at 58, south winds at 7. Nome is cloudy, 38 degrees, south winds at 7. Point Hope is south winds at 11. Savunga clear, 49 degrees, west winds at 11. Shishmaref fog and rain, 38, north winds at 6. Visibility is at 4 miles. You're at Geno Feet fog at 39 degrees, west winds at 10. Visibility is down to a quarter mile, but it is opening up somewhat from the west right now. And let's see here, Gallivan clear, 49 degrees, northwest winds at 4. Koyuk clear, 55, variable winds at 3. White Mountain clear, 55 and calm this afternoon. St. Michael fog, 37 degrees, northeast winds at 7, visibility is at 4 miles. Shaktulik clear at 47 degrees, west winds at 5, 10 miles there. Norvik is clear at 62 degrees, the winds are from the southwest at 8 and visibility is at 9 miles. Down in Dillingham, cloudy, 62 degrees, northeast winds at 23, gusting to 31. King Salmon, mostly cloudy, 53 degrees, east winds at 4. Togiak, cloudy, 60 degrees, northeast winds at 14, gusting to 20. Aniak, partly cloudy, 69, northwest winds at 15, gusting to 19. Bethel, clear, 69 degrees, northeast winds at 10, gusting to 16. Kuiper Manzoff, clear at 54 degrees and calm. And on the Yukon, St. Mary's, clear, 66 degrees, variable winds at 4. Mountain Village clear at 62 degrees, northwest winds at 16, and Emo is clear this afternoon. For the interior, Fairbanks is mostly cloudy, 63 degrees, east winds at 3, Galena clear at 64, variable winds at 5, Caltech clear at 64 degrees, northeast winds at 8, McGrath partly cloudy, 70, north winds at 4, Nenana is clear at 64 degrees, northwest winds at 9, Tananao partly cloudy, 63 degrees, southeast winds at 6, and Ruby clear at 62 degrees, southeast winds at 7. For Anchorage, mostly cloudy this afternoon, 68 degrees, variable winds at 6, Palmer mostly cloudy, 69, south winds at 5, Soldotna cloudy at 66 degrees, northeast winds at 7. Juneau is reporting mostly cloudy skies at 73 degrees, west winds at 7, and Sitka clear at 79 degrees, the winds are from the east at 9, gusting to 18, Ketchikan's up to 80 degrees this afternoon with 70s popping up here and there along the panhandle. So one of the warmest days for our state so far this year, or wider area, you know how cold it has been, but good to see warmer temperatures. Zone area forecast. Oh, we already got that, so I almost kind of get that out of habit there. All right. It's about 23 minutes after the hour of 3 o'clock here on this Tuesday afternoon, this second day of June. Thanks for tuning in. Well, if you'd like to get NSP text updates, you can simply text NSSP to 888-514-1290. There they have updates that will include fishery opening information, tender vessel announcements, plant and buying station announcements, and other fishery-related information. And as texting NSSP to 888-514-1290. Here's a Marshall Tucker Band at Can't You See?

That's the Marshall Tucker Band and Can't You See here on KNSA. Well, I just seen what looked to be one herring vessel, herring fisherman heading on out there, just making his way through the channel, but I kind of lost him in the fog there. But looked like it was a herring vessel going out to do some fishing at this time. So it'll be interesting to see what the word is, how it is, and, you know, where I was, you know, the old fishermen always like to check on percentages and see how well the row is doing there. So might be able to get a little information, see if the fish are moving here in eastern North and South. So, curiosity, you know. Well, it was nice to see a vessel heading on out there. All right. You're tuning in to KNSA, 9:30 a.m., coming to you from Union Fleet. Funeral service for Sergei Ivanov will be on Wednesday at 1 o'clock p.m. over at the Covenant Church. Come next Monday, there'll be a Native Village of Union Fleet regular session council meeting, June 8th. That'll be going on at 10 o'clock a.m. Monday over at the NVU office boardroom. We'll get to the birthday calendar here shortly. Allman Brothers Band and, well, not Allman Brothers, but here's Bad Company and Feel Like Making Love.

Bad company there. Well, it's about 3:36 and time to take a look at the birthday calendar for today. Today is Tuesday, the second day of June. One birthday that is on the calendar for today, and that's for young Henning Nelson. Happy birthday to you and to those folks that are tuning in to have birthdays today. Happy birthday to you, and also happy birthday to the folks that have birthday anniversaries also. Happy anniversary to folks that have anniversaries also. And I got a birthday greeting, some birthday greetings coming from Booney. And he says, happy birthday to Madeline Fagerstrom, also to the Gullivan triplets. They are Ethan, Madison, and Kaylee. And he also sends his condolences to the family of Sergey. And that's coming from Booney. Got a training opportunity. Let's see here. We can pull it up. And that is going on, let's see here, July 13th through August 6th. It's an opportunity for training for Class A CDL. That'll be going on Palmer. And that's the Northern Industrial Training Area, our training facility. And that's July 13th through August 6th. 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And that's Class A CDL training at NIT in Palmer, July 13th through August 6th. 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Guns N' Roses and Sweet Child of Mine.

afternoon, North Sound. That's Guns N' Roses and a Sweet Child of Mine here on KNSA. Well, hope you folks are enjoying your Tuesday on the second day of June there. We got an activity going on with the city of Unalakleet this coming Friday, June 5th. That'll be going on from 10 a.m. until 2. And what it is a city landfill cleanup. It's up at the landfill. It's not. Don't get that mixed up with the city, the spring cleanup down here. It's a city landfill cleanup. And that's going up at the Unalakleet landfill, 10 a.m. until 2, this coming Friday, June 5th. Bags, gloves, and water will be provided. Children under 14 must be accompanied and closely supervised by a parent or guardian. So keep that in mind there. Children under 14 must be accompanied and closely supervised by a parent or guardian. They got some prizes there, and they look to be some good ones here, too. Grand prize drawings include a round-trip ticket on Bering Air, new laptops, and that's plural, right there, and additional prizes. Every bag collected helps make our community cleaner, safer, and more beautiful for everyone. So make Unalakleet beautiful again there. So that'll be going on, the city landfill cleanup. That'll be going on this coming Friday, 10 a.m. until 2. Bags, gloves, and water will be provided. Children under 14 must be accompanied and closely supervised by a parent or guardian. If you have any questions, you can get a hold of the city of Unalakleet. And up next, we have a song by Bon Jovi and Wanted Dead or Alive.

Bon Jovi and Dead or Alive here on KNSA. Wanted Dead or Alive here on KNSA. Well, this coming Friday, there's an activity going on sponsored by the city. It's a city landfill cleanup. Don't get that mixed up with the annual spring cleanup here in town. It's a city landfill cleanup that'll be going on this coming Friday, June 5th, from 10 a.m. until 2 p.m. Bags, gloves, and water will be provided. Children under 14 must be accompanied and closely supervised by a parent or guardian. Got some good prizes there. Grand prize drawings include round-trip ticket on Bering Air, new laptops, that's plural there, and additional prizes. Every bag collected helps makes our community cleaner, safer, and more beautiful for everyone. So make Union Fleet beautiful again there. And that'll be going on this coming Friday. It'll go on from 10 a.m. until 2. So keep that in mind. If you have any questions, you can contact the city. Is Grand Funk Railroad and some kind of wonderful?

Good afternoon, Norton Sound. That's Grand Funk Railroad and the Locomotion here on KNSA. Well, Sim and JR here with you this afternoon here on this Tuesday, second day of June. Thanks for tuning in. We'll take one last look at the weather. Updated at 3:47 this afternoon for Eastern Norton Sound and Lauderdale Hills. Tonight, partly cloudy in the evening, then becoming mostly cloudy. Here is a fog. Lows in the upper 30s to mid 40s, west winds to 10. Wednesday, mostly sunny, areas of fog in the morning, highs in the mid-50s to lower 70s, west winds to 10. Wednesday night, mostly clear, lows in the upper 30s to lower 40s, northwest winds to 10, with gusts to around 25 for Wednesday night. Thursday, sunny, highs in the lower 50s to lower 60s, north winds 10 to 20. Thursday night, mostly clear, lows in the upper 30s, northwest winds 10 to 20, becoming 10 miles an hour or less after midnight.

tonight. And for Friday, sunny, highs in the mid-50s. We'll be signing off this afternoon with Creedence Clearwater Revival and Proud Mary. Have a good day and be safe out there.

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1: So as a path to prosperity, Congress, very wisely, said, let's get you back into the workforce.
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3: And I'm Scott Detrow. Emerging tensions in the relationship between President Trump and Israeli Prime Minister Benjamin Netanyahu.
4: Trump has to be beside himself with frustration and hot anger.
2: Also, a new book traces the broken promises of the 1979 Iranian Revolution.
5: We've ended up with a supreme leader who's also named Khamenei and, you know, very much the same system, perhaps even kind of more hardened.
3: And a mass of humanity will be gathering in the U.S. for the World Cup this summer.
2: And that means the potential for a whole lot of disease.
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